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0: 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We've just heard the legendary Paul Kelly, To Her Door, followed by Gurramul with We Uthul. And today, I have the great pleasure of chatting with Dr. Sophie Sconce, who's joining me in the studio here today. So, Dr. Sophie, welcome to Radio Northern Beaches.
1: Thanks so much for having me. And I can say it's a real pleasure to be here.
0: It's a pleasure to have you here, Sophie. So, Sophie, maybe you can tell your listeners a little bit about what music has played in your life personally. Is there any particular songs or artists that have shaped your journey?
1: Well, we just heard Paul Kelly, To Her Door. So I think it's hard to think about what shaped your life, but Paul Kelly really does resonate with me. It brings back those images of summers, long summers, and he really did have anthems to those summers for me. When I think about my summers in my teens and my 20s, I think of Paul Kelly. And so that type of music, those types of ballads in a way, are something that I think really bring back memories of those years.
0: He's an awesome storyteller, isn't he, Paul Kelly? Like, he really knows how to tell a good story, and he really lures you in. With Paul Kelly, it really resonates.
1: Exactly. They're extraordinary songs. They really are. And you can sort of see his lasting impact. He's still as popular as ever. I saw him not long ago in a concert in the Hunter Valley, and it was just as exciting to see him then as it was many years ago.
0: Fantastic. And the other song you chose, We Uthul, tell us a bit about that one.
1: Oh, look, I think if anyone listens to Gurramul, it's just incredible music. Mm. It's so haunting. It's so beautiful. And I think his talent is absolutely extraordinary. And it seems to, like you said, resonate within you somehow. It really connects with your spirit. Mm. And just extraordinary music. So beautiful. So it had to be in the top 10 there, because I think worldwide it really has made an impact on, on many people's lives and how they listen to music.
0: It's really captivating, isn't it?
1: Extremely captivating.
0: So, Sophie, do you remember your first Australian band or artist that really made an impression on you? And what was it about them that stood out for you?
1: Oh, when I was younger, I think I loved, all the fun stuff. So I loved the Hoodoo Gurus and Mental as Anything, but I also remember the Cockroaches, the forebears of the Wiggles and their song. I've just lost it. You're the One.
0: Yes.
1: Remember that one? That was fantastic. There was something that really got you up and dancing with that song. And it's interesting, isn't it? Because that was when I was in my teens and I still remember it as a really fun song.
0: You're taking me right back now. I remember those days in, what was it? I think it was the early 90s or late 80s or whatever it might have been, with the Cockroaches and, the fashion back then, the rolled up sleeves.
1: The what were they called? The Pinkle Wickers.
0: Unbelievable. Brilliant. And then, of course, they became the Wiggles.
1: Yes.
0: And they entertained our kids. They babysat our kids for half an hour at a time. That was great.
1: Exactly. And you think about it, music really speaks to children as well. So when you see them rocking along to all those songs, you know that there's something innate in all of us when it comes to music and to dance. So a lot of fun. Like, we had a lot of fun Aussie bands, didn't we? And Hoodoo Gurus and Mental as Anything. Their humour as much as anything else was just so great.
0: So in terms of genre, is there any particular genre that you prefer, that takes you in, like rock, indie, folk?
1: I think I would have to say the indie stuff when I look at the things that I really love. So even Sarah Blasco, Sally Seltman, people like that. Sally Seltman's a local here on the Northern Beaches. And now songs, the Rubens, the Rhines, that type of thing. Love it. Really love it.
0: Awesome. Yeah, it's great to have some great local talent coming out of the Northern Beaches. And, some that have really sort of been recognised on the world stage as well, but also some emerging artists that are, yet to be discovered. And we, on Radio Northern Beaches here, we tend to look for those as well and give them a bit of airtime, which is great, just to promote that Aussie music that's coming through.
1: That's so good. I mean, our Aussie musicians need that platform, so I'm sure they are very thankful for the work you do in getting their music out there.
0: Sophie, thanks for the chat. We're going to take a bit of a music break now and be right back to chat a little bit more. Here's Throw Your Arms Around Me, Hunters and Collectors.
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0: 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We've been chatting with Dr. Sophie Scomps and just played a couple of her favourite Aussie tracks there, Hunters and Collectors, Throw Your Arms Around Me, followed by Lime Cordial, Inappropriate Behaviour. Sophie, welcome back.
1: Thank you.
0: Maybe firstly tell our listeners about these two songs and why you chose them.
1: Oh, look, I love Lime Cordial, local band. They went to Barrenjoey High and they really are extraordinary and they're doing incredible things on the international stage as well. But I just think they're incredibly talented and a lot of fun. We've had concerts with them. They're great guys, but their music is fantastic. So Inappropriate Behaviour, Robbery, and one of their songs that I really, really love is a ballad called Colin.
0: Okay.
1: And it's a beautiful song. And you can probably see in my list, there's a few ballads. I realise there's a few ballads. The ballad-type music is the type of thing I love. So Throw Your Arms Around Me by the Hunters and Collectors, you know, that has endured for decades, hasn't it? It's just beloved by so many people. But another one that wasn't on my list was Nick Cave, Into My Arms.
0: You know, yes.
1: Beautiful song. And then also Crowded House's Fall at Your Feet. I did another Crowded House song, but these beautiful ballads that, you know, they're telling a story as well as they're creating beautiful music, and they stay with you, these songs.
0: They really do. And I hear what you're saying. It's really hard to pick a top song from any particular artist sometimes, isn't it? Because people like... Yeah, artists like Hunters and Collectors and, like you said, also Lime Cordial and the Angels, who we're going to hear from them later on, it's really hard to pick your favourite because some of those songs are just, you know, they're so awesome. And back in the day, it was more about the album, listening to the whole album as opposed to just one particular song, isn't it?
1: Well, exactly. I remember driving down to the beach, you put an album on, you love song after song after song. It was just great, wasn't it?
0: Certainly was. So what are some of your favourite artists, Australian artists?
1: At the moment, loving things current. So I do love Lime Cordial, love the Ryans. They also went to Barrenjoey High, remarkably. Angus and Julia Stone. So Ryans, Shag Rock, Rubens are the type of music that I'm listening to at the moment. And I should say it's heavily influenced by my kids as well, which I'm very lucky, I think, to have had those teens to introduce me to this music. But incredible bands that are doing amazing things again globally.
0: Yeah, one thing that really comes through is the Northern Beaches has produced some really great artists on the global stage, and that's come through multiple generations. We talk about, you know, back in the day, Midnight Oil, In Excess, who've played locally, some of them have grown up locally, and now to artists like Lime Cordial on the global stage. Vance Joy as well.
1: Yes.
0: He's not from Northern Beaches, but Australian artists in general making their name on the global stage. So what do you think makes Australian music unique on the global stage?
1: Oh, look, it's hard to say. We obviously have our own voice and our own vibe, and I think often the songs have, you know, a great thread of humour through them, but also the storytelling, sort of the earnestness in many ways, but often just really good fun. Like I said earlier, Hoodoo Gurus, Mental as Anything, you know, great fun and good fun to dance to, good fun lyrics. That sense of humour is really important as well.
0: The sense of humour comes out, doesn't it?
1: Yeah, I think
0: really
1: it does.
0: Really strongly. It really talks to the Australian culture and what we're about.
1: Yeah, exactly. Lighthearted.
0: We're lighthearted.
1: Yeah, but in many of the ballads, you have that sort of real honesty as well. I think that also comes out when you think of Paul Kelly's songs, you know, as we listen to Hunters and Collectors, Nick Cave, those types of things.
0: Well, we're going to play a song now which actually originally started as a ballad. So this is The Angels, Am I Ever Going to See Your Face Again? We're not going to play the original ballad version. We're going to play the version that you chose.

0: Welcome back, everybody. We've just heard Am I Ever Gonna See Your Face Again by The Angels, followed by Hoodoo Gurus like Wow, Wipe Out. These are two great tunes that have been selected by a special guest here today, Dr. Sophie Scomps. Sophie, welcome back.
1: Hello.
0: So what is it about these two songs that you like?
1: Oh, Wow, Wipe Out, good fun. I mean, I think the thing is good fun to dance to, good rhythm, and also a whole lot of humour in there. It's that larrikin side of things that I think really appeal to people.
0: I think it really also resonates with the Northern Beaches and the surf culture as well.
1: Yes, exactly.
0: The Wipe Out, the waves.
1: Yes,
0: and,
1: yeah. Yes, like Wow, Wipe Out.
0: Yeah, unbelievable. I love those two songs. Fantastic. We didn't play the explicit version of The Angels. We played the original version, Am I Ever Going to See Your Face Again?
1: That song has a special memory for me because they played at a party I was at, and I think we were up on stage dancing to it. So it's always a fun memory.
0: Well, I remember the first time, I've seen them on stage several times, but the first time I ever heard that song was, well, not the first time I heard it, but the first time I heard the chant was at the Stain Hotel in Manly. And it was packed out, and it just came on. The DJ just played this song on, and the whole crowd chanted, "No way."
1: Yeah.
0: Unlikely, I don't think so. Not quite like that, but anyway. And I just thought that was so funny. And the backstory behind that is when they first heard it, it was like, wow, this is unreal. The crowd is actually responding to us, and it was like for them, it was a big thing. This is like the best compliment you could get as a band. Which is fantastic.
1: Yeah, it is interesting. And it brings the whole crowd together as well, as one.
0: Absolutely.
1: Yeah.
0: Yeah, Australians love a good chant.
1: Yes, yes. Oh, good fun.
0: So you've spoken about wanting to support Australian music. What does that support look like?
1: Well, we've seen that we've got great Aussie talent here in Australia and here on the Northern Beaches. But it is a tough time. We know that live music is doing it tough. So what can I do at the federal level? I want to do what I can to support. And some of the things we've got, artificial intelligence is coming, which is really threatening people's IP. So greater protections around AI. I think that's a really important step. So, and then also thinking about quotas for Aussie content on streaming platforms. So making sure that we are streaming and that our Aussie music is making its way into our ears, basically, and on those platforms so that we're hearing more and more of it, because we need to give people the opportunity to have their music, to grow their music. And we know it's getting harder and harder. Live music's getting harder and harder. Another thing I want to do is, it was really interesting, we had a concert in the lead up to our to the election, and the younger kids loved it and the bands loved it as well. It was such a great opportunity, and I kind of felt this is really sad that this is only happening because there's a political campaign on. We need to be doing more of this, so we'd love to host those types of things. And I know that there's others in the community trying to really grow live Aussie music as well. So at the moment, Kieran Prender's doing Clash of the Bands at Palm Beach RSL, so those types of things we can get along and support. So also letting people know what's on in the community is a really good idea as well.
0: So you spoke about the Palm Beach RSL, and we've got some great venues here on the Northern Beaches. We've always had great venues, and that kind of sort of went through a stage where it sort of slowed down a bit, and then COVID came along and sort of put a stop to everything. But it's come back to life now, hasn't it?
1: Well, it's coming back to life. And interestingly, I was just having a chat with a cafe owner over the road who was talking about the live music venue in Manly that really was a launching pad for many, many bands on the Northern Beaches, which is no longer there, sadly, but it would be great to see that type of thing happening again.
0: Yeah, absolutely. So local venues, obviously, and community events, really, they play a big role in nurturing Aussie music.
1: Play a huge role. And even, as I said, in the concert we had great bands. We had Lime Cordial, we had Le Chiffre, we had others, and they were so thankful to have that opportunity. I was like, this, you know, we need to be doing this far more. And just the joy on the young people's faces was extraordinary. And also families with their kids, their younger kids, the toddlers that might have been at the back, but rocking along to this fabulous music. It was really good fun.
0: And this was just down at Village Park at Manavale, wasn't it?
1: Exactly, and it was such a great location. We should be doing that type of thing a lot more often.
0: I
1: How
0: agree.
1: Fun would that be?
0: 100%. I've got to say, I was down there and I enjoyed it.
1: Oh,
0: it was
1: good,
0: great to
1: good.
0: Be that intimate with the stage, and as in you're not that far away, and you have this Lime Cordial who's massive on the world stage performing in front of their local, you know,
1: yeah,
0: local community. But then you've also got emerging artists coming along as well and playing alongside them, which for them would be a big thing, wouldn't it?
1: Oh, an enormous opportunity. But also for the you know, the youngsters seeing Lime Cordiale in person and having those guys as role models, knowing that it is possible, I think is a really important thing. And maybe that's why we've had such a flourishing music scene on the Northern Beaches, because there has been a really strong history, hasn't there, of bands coming up through the Northern Beaches. As we said, Angus and Julia Stone, Lime Cordiale, the Ryans, mm-hmm. Sons of the East, even... anyway, many others, and I know that Lime Cordiale got their first kind of gig through Ivor Davies. And
0: oh, really?
1: Yeah. Wow. I was reading that, so it's mm-hmm. quite interesting how they support one another. But there's a real culture for creativity.
0: Bit
1: down
0: of a
1: here.
0: Camaraderie,
1: mm-hmm. and also, you know, really real life live models as well.
0: Yeah, brilliant
1: role models.
0: What about community radio? What role do you think community radio plays in promoting Australian music and, since you're here, Radio Northern Beaches in particular?
1: Well, you're a great community radio station, so you really are hyper-local, so it gives people an opportunity to get their music out there and be heard. So it's a fantastic platform, and I think the musicians and the artists are really thankful for that opportunity to have their music showcased. And the show that you have is really fun, Tony, so keep it up, and let's keep supporting our local musicians.
0: Thank you. No, we love doing that. We love promoting local artists because some of them come to us without having had their music played on the radio before, and when they hear it, and then, you know, it gives them a launching pad to then promote that on their social media and maybe get into some other radio stations as well. So yeah, it's good.
1: Well, every bit helps, and I think it's a fantastic opportunity for our local guys.
0: Awesome. Let's put some more music on. Here comes A Big Jet Plane by Angus and Julia Stone.

0: 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You can listen to us everywhere. And today I've had the great pleasure of chatting with Dr. Sophie Scomps, and we've just played a couple of her favourite tunes. Firstly, Big Jet Plane by Angus and Julia Stone, great local artist there, followed by Crowded House, Don't Dream It's Over. I suppose that's debatable whether they're Aussie or not. They claim to be New Zealand, but we'll take them. We'll claim them as our own. Sophie, thanks again for choosing these songs. Maybe you can tell our listeners a little bit about why you chose them.
1: Well, both, again, beautiful ballads. And Crowded House, I grew up with Crowded House. So many of us did, and they had hit after hit after hit, and so many of them were just so wonderful. Again, the storytelling, the beautiful music, and have just remained as favourites for people throughout the decades. So that means that there's an incredible talent there. I think they were geniuses. And again, Angus and Julia Stone grew up locals, Northern Beaches, and again, so successful on the international stage and creating beautiful music. I mean, I'm always gobsmacked at the talent of these people, and it's there, but we just have to find it and grow it and make sure we're supporting these incredible artists.
0: Absolutely, 100%. If you had to choose one Aussie song as your personal anthem, what would it be?
1: It's very difficult to say, I think. It's very hard to say what my anthem is. I will say one song that's really resonating with me at the moment and has for a number of years now is Lime Cordial's song called Colin. And I think it just resonates because it's just a beautiful song. It's beautiful music. Mm-hmm. And again, very honest, very emotional song. It's just the whole piece of music together is wonderful, and so that's resonating with me. It's the type of song that when I'm on a long journey driving along, that's what I'll listen to, maybe a few times in a row. I'm one of those people that likes to listen to a song over and over.
0: Love it. It's a great song, and also I love the fact that out of all the Aussie bands you could have chosen, you chose one that came out of the Northern Beaches.
1: Yeah, they're phenomenal.
0: They're great.
1: Yeah, that's what blows my mind, is that such incredible talent right here on the beaches.
0: Speaking of talent, what about yourself? Do you have any hidden talents, any instruments that you play? Tell us about your music.
1: Well, I did grow up playing the piano, and I also loved singing. I used to think I was a pretty good singer, but now my daughter bans me from singing in the car.
0: Oh,
1: So I'm not allowed to sing, so I look forward to when I have a bit of freedom to sing again. But, I remember going to karaoke and thinking, there's no way I'm singing. I'm not going to sing. But, of course, 4 o'clock in the morning, there we were, still singing away.
0: Oh, there you go.
1: Yeah, good fun. It's always good fun.
0: You've got to love good karaoke. It's always...

0: good fun. And
1: exactly.
0: It's great.
1: And then, of course, the other side of it is dancing, and I really have got to say I love to dance.
0: Mm-hmm.
1: Yeah.
0: Great. So what do you dance to? What's your favourite?
1: Anything, I think. I think when I was younger, I used to go out to nightclubs and do a lot of dancing. But any time, mm-hmm. like I said, a lot of these songs, you know, some of them are really good fun and really good rhythm that you can get into. So, and I think we feel good when we dance.
0: You do, don't you?
1: Yeah.
0: And you know what else? The other thing about it makes you feel good, but also you can tick the exercise box as well, can't you? So there you go, done and dusted.
1: Yes, such good exercise. And that's what I'm thinking I need to get back into, some more dancing.
0: Yeah. Love it. If you could spend a day backstage with any Australian artist, who would it be?
1: That's a tough question as well, but I think it would have to be somebody like Paul Kelly because, you know, he's been around. He must have stories to tell. He's the sort of the father in many ways of the Australian music scene and so much respect there, I think, for him. It would be really interesting to see what he's learnt along the way, not only in his musical journey but also his life journey. I think would be really interesting to have a word to him about that.
0: He's been very prominent in the Australian music scene for multiple decades, yes. Really. So he has got a story to tell.
1: Yes.
0: I think it would be fascinating.
1: It would be fascinating, and I think he's inspired and supported so many other musicians coming up with him, alongside him, and you know, after him as well. So what a guy.
0: Anything else you'd like to tell our listeners about your passion for Australian music?
1: Oh, look... Tony, look, I think, again, like I said, I think it's just extraordinary the amount of talent we have here in Australia. And I think, you know, one of my roles, I really want to focus on supporting Aussie music mm-hmm. here and making sure that it does continue to flourish. And one thing we haven't spoken about yet is all the Indigenous music as well. We heard from Gurumul, but then, you know, I was really lucky to be down when I was down in Canberra. We had Bujara come and visit us, and his singing just blew my mind. He was extraordinary. And Thelma Plum as well.
0: Mm-hmm.
1: And then we've got, you know, King Stingray and bands like Yothu Yindi. So that Indigenous story is really amazing as well. And just looking at, what the influence that bands like Yothu Yindi have had on many other up-and-coming Indigenous musicians, I think has been incredible to watch as well.
0: It certainly has, yeah, mm. yeah.
1: They're real stories. There's real emotion in that music, and the music is it brings something very different from Western music, doesn't it? And it's
0: it does.
1: Like Gurumul's music. It's just haunting.
0: Mm-hmm.
1: It resonates with you emotionally, whether you realise why or not. But incredible music.
0: 100%. Sophie, thank you very much for joining us today. It's been a real pleasure having you on the program and hearing about your musical journey and also your passion for Australian music and wanting to support it as well.
1: Thanks, Tony. Great to speak to you, and such a great show to do as well, supporting all our local music and Australian music. Good on you.
0: Thanks again.
1: Thank you.

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We've been playing her top 10 favourite Aussie tracks, and we're getting to the end of the show now. And to close us out, here's The Church with Unguarded Moment. Thanks for joining us, and we'll see you same time next week.

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1: Tall and thin and young and lovely, the girl from Ebony.
2: 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You can hear people like Ella Fitzgerald, Dinah Kroll, Billie Holiday, Peggy Lee, Sarah Vaughan, and of course Astrud Gilberto. That's Wes Harder at 2 o'clock on Wednesday afternoons, Ladies Sing the Blues and Jazz. 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
6: 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At 3 o'clock this afternoon, Stephen McRoby is in with The Lair. And then at 4 o'clock, Songs on Air, presented by Russell Neal. At 5 o'clock today, Michael Lester brings us Community Voices, and then we're joined by Julian Brown and The Brown Note at 5:30. The team's in for Classic Cars and Bikes at 7:30, followed by Strange Brew with John Maisie at 8:30 tonight. Tex is in with The Wave at 10 o'clock, and then we'll hear Dollars Are Making Sense by Ray Trevisan at 11 o'clock tonight. 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

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And I said, "Well, how about you?" 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
1: Calicoma are a five-piece experimental trip rock band hailing from the depths of the Melbourne underground, writing music which draws on their love of vintage tone. Focusing on vocal melodies, intricate rhythms, and with an air of timelessness, Calicoma move from intensity to intimacy, fusing electronic and acoustic elements seamlessly in their live performance. The band engineer and mix all their own recordings in order to create a truly unique production style that plays as much a role in determining the sound as the instrument themselves.

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Warriorwood, Whale Beach, Wheeler Heights. And that's all of the Northern Beaches. Northern Beaches, from LMB through to Wheeler Heights and all the places in between.

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up the 80s right here on Radio Northern Beaches, your local community radio station. Got a good show lined up, as always, but it's a little bit different this week. See if you can guess what it is in the first song.

help but have a smile on your face when that song's played, can you, hey? What an uplifting song that is. Great way to start the show tonight. It was, of course, Walking on Sunshine, recorded by Katrina and the Waves. It was written by the band's guitarist, Kimberly Rue. And it has become the signature song for the band. Originally, though, it was not liked by them. Lead singer Katrina Leskinich thought it wasn't really us, while bass player Vince De La Cruz found it rather irritating. Now, despite this, they recorded the song, and Walking on Sunshine was first released on the band's 1985 self-titled album as the album's second single. Now, the song's royalties are typically given to the songwriter, but the band kept the song's publishing rights, and so any royalties are divided among all the band members. And obviously, the success of that means that they all benefit, and in fact, it became known as the Jewel in the Crown at EMI Records. Now, the single peaked at number 2 in Ireland, made it to number 3 in Canada and number 4 on the Aussie Singles Chart in 1985. And it also ranked number 21 on the year-end chart here as well. And it's one of the songs that The Tempted play too, and it always goes down a treat. And we've got a rather special ending. So if you are around at some stage and you follow The Tempted, my band that I'm the lead singer of, it's not my band. We're all key members, but you know me. So I'm calling it my band. But if you follow us on our socials, you'll be able to see when we're next gigging, and you'll be able to probably hear us sing that song, because it generally always makes the cut. Anyway, how you been? Have you had a good week? Yeah, got a nice weekend planned? I've had a pretty okay week, I suppose. What have I been doing? I went to the pub quiz on Tuesday and we won. Yes, we haven't won for a while, but it's definitely worth winning. $75, not bad for testing the old grey matter, is it? It keeps you on your toes as well. So I've been up to that, and of course been swimming. Been absolutely glorious in the water at the moment, so been enjoying that. And that's about it, really. Got a nice weekend planned. Again, revolves around swimming and a bit of a social for a friend's birthday. So really looking forward to that. But I mentioned at the start of the show that it's a little bit of a different show this week. Yeah, I thought I'd mix things up a little bit. And rather than doing the normal format, i.e. we'll do our 3 from 1 and our 70 smasher, I thought I would do a bit of a theme, which I've done in the past, but I've not done this theme, I don't think. So could you guess from the first song what my theme this week is? Well, I tell you what, if you're not quite there, I'll play the next song. And maybe you'll have a better idea, and I'll reveal all straight after a little bit of madness. It's Joe Wakeman here. 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

1983. It was called The Sun and the Rain. It was recorded by UK band Madness. It spent 10 weeks on the UK singles chart, peaking there at number 5. Now, the music video to accompany the single shows the band performing the song in a rainy street around about Christmas time. And the song was praised by music critics when it was released as trundling along merrily with a jaunty pub piano that gives the song a slightly offbeat and light-hearted feel. And I can just imagine the Nutty Boys there, obviously that's what Madness are called, singing that song, kind of bit tongue-in-cheek, raining again, you know, they're English, it's always raining. Not always, but you know, it's a great country when the sun shines, as is all countries. But that was called The Sun and the Rain. Our first song was called Walking on Sunshine. So I'm wondering, have you guessed already what the clue is? Oh, not the clue, the theme, I should say, of tonight's show. I'm mixing it up, not doing the 3-for-1. We will be doing the 70s smasher. But tonight's theme, if you haven't guessed already, is the weather. And I was going through my record collection, really, and the amount of songs that are about the sun or the rain, or just general weather, but most of these songs tonight, they're about just the sun and the rain. I'm sure there's songs about the snow. Maybe that's another theme for another day, like freezing and snow and ice and things like that. But today, the show is about the sun and the rain. And there are a lot of songs. And I guess when you think about it, we always talk about the weather, don't we? Always, always, always. You know, I'm regularly called UK and it's like, what's the weather doing? You know, how's the weather today? We're obsessed with it, aren't we? Anyway, as they say, there is no bad weather. It's just bad clothes for the weather that you're in. That's what they say if you're going to go a little bit of mountain walking. Still to come on tonight's show is our 70s smasher and this song by Level 42.

0: Joe Wakeman. Hello, this is Pump Up the 80s on Radio Northern Beaches. You can find us online at rnb.org.au, no matter where you are in the world. But if you're living here in the Northern Beaches of Sydney, depending where you are on that peninsula, you can find us at either 88.7 or 90.3, wherever you get the best signal, basically. And if you're driving around, you might have to change it sometimes. Depends how far you drive, I guess. We're not in the middle of clues because tonight our show is not about three from one. Giving that a break tonight, we're doing all songs that relate to the weather, and in particular, the sun and the rain. And that last song you just heard was by a band called Level 42, the UK band, and it's from their album Standing in the Light. Now, The Sun Goes Down was released as a single by them in 1983. In fact, it was released as the second single from the album, and it reached number 10 in the band's UK homeland, becoming the band's first single to reach the top 10 there. And I don't think it actually charted here, but if you Google Mark King, he was the bass player, often the lead vocalist, although he's not singing lead vocals on that track that we just heard, then you might be interested and give them a little listen. I think they do get airplay here. Anyway, they get airplay on this show, and that's the important thing, isn't it? It's your local community radio station, Radio Northern Beaches. Listen local is what it's all about. But this next song that I'm going to play you, well, it's an anthem. It's an absolute anthem. It's kind of disco-ish. It's a girl anthem, but I've read that it's also a gay anthem. Without further ado, I'm going to press this button and maybe you can decide what kind of anthem it is. Oh, yes, it's that one.
1: Hi, hi. We're your weather girls.

Well, it still sounds good, doesn't it? In my opinion, recorded by American duo The Weather Girls, It's Raining Men has become an iconic song, truly iconic, featuring on their third album called Success. Now, the single was released as the band's lead single in September of 1982, and incorporating elements of R&B, soul, and that 70s-style electronic dance mix, It's Raining Men reached the top 10 in several countries worldwide, achieving its highest chart position in the UK, where it peaked at number 2. On the UK singles chart in 1982. In Australia, the single did rather well here as well, made the top 20, reaching number 16. And it is a song that has certainly stood the test of time, isn't it? All generations love that song. Guarantee if you play it at a party, everyone gets up to dance. There you go, a little tip for your next party. It's Joe Wakeman here. Hello, how you doing? It's Pump Up the 80s this afternoon on Radio Northern Beaches. And our theme to the show this week is the weather. In fact, in particular, the sun and the rain. So without further ado, I should press this button because it's another song about the sun.

featured on his debut album called Human Racing, and I Won't Let the Sun Go Down on Me was written and performed by Nick Kershaw. Now, initially, it was released in September of 1983, and it was his first single, but he had limited success. So what they did, they re-released the same single in June 1984 to capitalise on the success Kershaw had achieved with his single Wouldn't It Be Good. Now, I always thought that Wouldn't It Be Good was his first single release, but obviously now you know the truth, it wasn't. But the first single crashed, didn't do so badly, so they thought, no, it's still a good song, let's re-release it. Second time around, the single fared much, much better, becoming Kershaw's highest charting single on the UK chart, reaching number two and achieving commercial success in several other countries as well, thus bringing Kershaw to much greater public attention. Now, the single made the top 10 in a number of European countries, and it reached number 17 as well, right here on the Aussie Singles Chart in 1984. If you would like to become a friend of Radio Northern Beaches, i.e. donate some money, go online to help us down here, because we are run by volunteers, then just go to our website, rnb.org.au. You click on Become a Friend, and then you can find out how to support us there. And we don't ask for a lot. We ask for about $25 as a minimum donation. If you're a local business, then we do ask for a little bit more. But it just helps us basically pay the bills. As I mentioned, we are run by volunteers. None of us get paid. We actually pay a membership to towards the station. And our committees, we've got several of our committees now, all doing different tasks. We do get grants from the government, but we have to apply for them. They take a long time, involve a lot of work, but they're worth it in the end because we do get the money. And in fact, we've just launched a new marketing campaign to get the word out there, Listen Local. This is where it's at, Listen Local. And you listen to Joe Wakeman right here on Pump Up the 80s on Radio Northern Beaches. Hello, how you doing?

What a voice that lady has, hey? Written and recorded by British duo Eurythmics. Here Comes the Sun Again was the... Rain Again, I should say. Here Comes the Rain Again was the opening track on their third album, which was called Touch. Now, it was released as the album's third single in Jan of 1984. And Here Comes the Rain Again became Eurythmics' second top 10 US and UK hit, reaching number 4 on the Billboard Hot 100 and making it to number 8 in the UK. Now, it was written on an overcast day in New York, evidently. Stewart has said that he likes creating a melancholy mood in his songs. And with the song written in a minor key, it kind of sets the mood of the song. And in fact, the whole song is about that undecided thing, like here comes depression or here comes that downward spiral. Evidently, he was sitting at the piano in their hotel room playing the minor melancholy notes, and Annie Lennox walked over, looked out the window, and she just spontaneously sang Here Comes the Rain Again. And that was it. The song was started from there. The single made the top 10 in several countries and was a top 20 hit in Australia, reaching number 16 in 1984. This is Joe Wakeman. Still to come on tonight's show is our 70s smasher. That'll be coming towards the end of the show. But if you're a regular listener, this is the part where we normally play our three from one, because it's about halfway in my show. But we're mixing things up tonight. Yeah, I thought I fancied a change. It's not a special show in that it's not like a 250th show. That's kind of going to be happening in a few weeks' time. But I just thought, why not? Let's change things up. So today, the theme is all about the weather. In fact, the sun and the rain in particular. So we just had a rainy song. It's now time for that sun to come out. This is The Stranglers and Always the Sun.

This is Pump Up the Eddies on Red and Northern Beaches. It's Joe Wakeman here. Hello, how you doing? That was The Stranglers, and it was Always the Sun. It was first released as a single by the band in October of 1986, and it was the second single taken from the band's ninth studio album, which was called Dreamtime. Now, a remixed version of the song was released in December of 1990, and both versions of the song made the top 30 in the band's UK homeland. Now, lead vocalist and guitarist Hugh Conwell thought that Always the Sun would be as big a hit as their single Golden Brown. But alas, that wasn't quite the case. However, the song did okay, stayed just outside the top 20 in Australia, reaching number 21. It's Joe Wakeman here. Hope you're having a good one. If it's Friday afternoon when you're listening to this show, which is when it first goes out, then have you cracked open a drink? Not encouraging alcoholism, of course. It could be any kind of drink, but, you know, it's quite nice to start the weekend with something little, you know, little tempter to get the weekend off to a good start, shall we say. Just relax, pump up the 80s, 5 till 6, get that party mood going for the start of the weekend. Still to come on tonight's show is our 70s smasher. That'll be coming towards the end of the show. But we're going to slow things down just a little bit with this song by Prince. I bet you can guess what it is already, especially seeing as the theme is sun and rain tonight.

by Prince and co-produced by him, together with his backing band, The Revolution. And Purple Rain was the title track from his 1984 album of the same name, which in turn was the soundtrack for the film of the same name, which starred Prince. Now, released as the third single from the album, Purple Rain stayed at number two in the US for 2 weeks, being kept off the top spot there on the Billboard Hot 100 by Wham's song Wake Me Up Before You Go-Go. Now, Purple Rain did succeed in topping the singles chart in Belgium, Finland, France and the Netherlands. And it did rather well here on the Aussie singles chart as well, making it to number three. And on Rolling Stone's 2021 list of the 500 greatest songs of all time, Purple Rain ranked number 18. Still to come on tonight's show is our 70s smasher. But I'm playing you a song now, which has been covered by rather quite a large number of people, actually. Quite a lot of people have covered this song. But this version is by Tina Turner. It's called I Can't Stand the Rain. You listen to Joe Waitman. Just pump up the 80s on Radio Northern Beaches.

1973, and then covered by Eruption in 1978. Tina Turner decided to do her version of the song in 1984 and released it as a single in 1985. Now, featuring on Turner's fifth studio album, solo studio album, I should say, which was called Private Dancer, I Can't Stand the Rain found minor success in the UK, only reaching number 57 there. But the song did make the top 10 in Austria and Germany, reaching number 6 and number 9, respectively. I was a little bit thrown off there. Someone switched the studio lights off and I was left in the dark. Someone's arrived to do their show in Studio 2. And don't know why, but they pressed the wrong switch and I was left in the dark. Anyway, enough about me. We've got about, I don't know, just under 10 minutes left of the show. So I'll tell you what I'm going to do. I think we're going to do the 70s smasher now. So they're a band from New Zealand. And obviously the title of the song's either going to have sun or rain in it. Switch and I was left in the dark. Anyway, enough about me. We've got about, I don't know, just under 10 minutes left of the show. So I'll tell you what I'm going to do. I think we're going to do the 70s smasher now. So they're a band from New Zealand. And obviously the title of the song's either going to have sun or rain in it. So

not heard that song before I came to Australia, but it was recorded by Kiwi band Dragon, and April Sun in Kiwi was released in October of 1977, making it our 70s smasher tonight, and it was the first single released from the band's fourth studio album entitled Running Free. Now, the single stayed on the Aussie Singles Chart for 22 weeks, reaching number 2 in November of 1977, and has become one of the band's signature songs. It actually did better in Australia than in New Zealand, where April Sun in Cuba peaked at number 9. So that was our 70s smasher. We will be having another 70s smasher next week. Oh, I was a bit rudely interrupted then, wasn't I, by Supertramp. It's raining again.

single in 1982. It's running again, featured on the band's album Famous Last Words. Now, Roger Hodgson is credited with writing the song, and he said that he wrote it on a day when he was feeling sad because he'd lost a friend. He said that he was in England, he looked out the window, and it was pouring with rain, and the song literally just came to him. Now, the single topped the chart in France and stayed just outside the top 10, peaking at number 11 in both the US and Australia. Well, guys, it is time for me to say adios, amigos. I'm out of here. In fact, I am looking forward to eating my dinner because my stomach's been rumbling throughout today's show. But yeah, that was the show featuring the songs about sun and the rain, the weather, basically. I'm going to leave you with a song by Aha. And let's say the UK song performed better, topping the singles chart in Jan of 1986. It's the song about the sun always shining on TV. And on the Australian chart, it stayed just inside the top 20, peaking at number 19. Till next week, guys, do have a great one. I will see you all same time, same place. Take good care of yourselves and each other, and just have a good one. Till next week, it's Joe Waitman saying bye.

0: craving for something a little different? Tune in to the Miscellanea Variety Show. It's like a box of chocolates. 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
16: Welcome to yet another fantastic episode of Celluloid Symphonies. My name is Gregory J. Thorsby on behalf of Radio Northern Beaches, keeping it local. Today I have a very, very, very special guest. I'm honoured to be joined by a fantastic gentleman by the name of Jim Pike. Jim Pike, when I first met him, he was standing behind a microphone in a soundproof booth, and I realised up until that point, I thought, I like just being popular. There was a time in my life when I realized that popularity was really not, it was really overrated and quite exhausting when compared to actually having respect and being respected. It's a much more easier way to go. Of course, I found that out only not too late, but I wish I'd found that out earlier. And I think when I joined this one job at this television station, I just realized there were so many people there that knew so much more than me. And if I just shut up and listened, I would learn so much more. One of the first people in which I was to shut up, I'm not sure whether I chose to shut up or I was told in no uncertain terms to shut up. Some people have respect and some people have respect thrust upon them, I think. But here was Jim Pike behind the microphone delivering yet another, what we used to call a miracle of delivering a script that we would have given him. Nine times out of 10, it would have been written in the cab on the way to the audio house. And we've given it to Jim and he's just looked up under his brow. And we knew that look was like, are you kidding? What is this? It's like 5 minutes long, supposed to be crammed into a 30-second spot. And somehow he'd get the pen out and he'd go, nah, nah, nah. Mainly because what we were giving him wasn't actually in English. He's like, that's not how you speak English. That's not how you speak English. And he make us seem very much more professional than we were in real life. But that was only the tip of the iceberg, because when we would all get there, Jim was being a professional as always, would always get at least 15 minutes early, and we would have a chat. And those chats were gold. They were just endless things of, did you see this show? I'm reading this book. We will get onto planes. If you love planes, this episode, we are going to have a lot to do with planes, I hope, because I'll be needling Jim just to talk about planes. And then we'll obviously be talking about the songs that he's chosen. And I've just browsed the list, and they are classics. So stick around for the whole show, because they're out there, and there are always Jim, in a nutshell, they are tasteful and yet bonkers. Can I please welcome to Celluloid Symphonies the fantastic Jim Pike? Jim, how are you?
10: I'm better for hearing that. Thank you very much.
16: So
10: I
16: good to
10: hear. I'm doing that, taking out a pen and changing your scripts. They were always perfect.
16: We'll put up the promo. That's what we used to call a promo. It was the ads that didn't sell toothpaste or anything like that. We worked together selling the shows on the channel, the TV channel that we worked for. And gosh, it was a fun time. Would you agree with that, Jim?
10: It was the most fun I had in my 40 years of doing it.
12: Gather ye round and hear now this tale of glory, of suffering, and of great, great laughter, of close talking, regifting, and manhanding, of the Jimmy Legs, the Two-Face, the Maestro, the Armoire, and of the Newman. The Juji Fruits, the Junior Mints, the Chocolate Bubka, the Shrinkage, the Today Sponge, and the Rabbit Anti-Dentites. Behold, these four, these happy four, led by the man that was gold, Jerry. TV One, that little channel at court, was there from the beginning, and so it is that we shall be there at the end. So come together one last time as we bid one farewell to the marathon that started it all. That's right, every episode of Seinfeld back to back, and you'll be sure to tell them we were out there, baby, and we were loving every minute of it. The last laugh, the final Seinfeld marathon, starts next on the greatest channel that ever was.
16: And big shout out to Brad Grisaf, who was the sound chap from Cleveland. What a guy. He's gold, such a golden guy. And a big shout out to Brad. The reason also that I wanted Jim Pike here, or Jim here, is he's actually doesn't live in Sydney anymore, but he only lived just down the road from Terry Hills in Eleanor Heights.
10: Mm, yeah.
16: Yeah, this is coming out from Terry Hills. The show is coming out of Radio Northern Beaches, which is right next to the fire department at Terry Hills there. Big shout out to all the lovely people at Radio Northern Beaches. You're doing a great job. And very much part of the Northern Beaches community. Were you originally from the Northern Beaches?
10: No, I was from Zetland. Which, when I was there, it wasn't so groovy as it is now.
16: Nothing was. Nothing was.
10: I loved living in Eleanor Heights. It was just, I loved the house, loved everything about it. It was just great.
16: What made you move to the Northern Beaches?
10: To the Northern Beaches because we were in Seaforth, and we would spend 8 months looking for a house. And we'd get up every Saturday morning, go to Manly, get the Manly Daily, go through it. And we were just driving past and saw the house and went, gee, that looks good, and went in. And it was an old sort of built in the late 50s solid place, but it was just great. We walked in and went, yeah, this is the house, and bought it. And it every day coming home felt like I was on holiday.
16: I love that feeling. Were you playing down at the Narrabeen, was it the tram sheds?
10: Kaz, my wife and I used to play at the Shack from time to time down at Narrabeen, because I did a couple of gigs here in the 60s when I was in my folky period.
16: Oh, yeah.
10: And we played some of the markets around the place. And Kaz had a jewellery studio in Newport, and she was involved in the artist's trail, Pittwater Artist Trail.
16: Oh, fantastic. That's very good. Well, you're what I call a five-episode guy. We could really have you for five episodes, and I can't get back into it at all. I just want to quickly touch on you, and correct me if I'm wrong, it sort of goes you, music, being a drummer. Is that right? You're a drummer.
10: Yeah, when I was at high school, I started playing drums. My dad died when I was about 13, and mum was sort of working a couple of jobs, and I said, you know, can I? So she went hire purchase on a drum kit. So I started doing gigs and paid her off by, you know, playing Saturday night gigs and lying about your age and all that sort of stuff.
16: Yeah.
10: Formed a band with a mate of mine at school, three mates at school. One of them ended up being the first bass player in Sherbet.
16: No way.
10: A fella called Bruce Worrell.
16: Oh, I tell me, what were some of the absolutely diabolical band names? Can you remember any of them?
10: One was called The Intersection, you know. Ooh. But the next band was called The Sad, which was just a terrible name.
16: The SAD, The Sad.
10: Yeah, and when we were having a terrible night, it was very applicable.
16: I play drums in The Sad, man.
10: Yeah. No idea on pushing a concept there, really.
16: And was that around the Zetland area or anywhere?
10: No, we mostly played around the eastern suburbs, when you're Mascot and places like that, where some nights you'd have to fight your way out when the gig was over.
16: Yeah,
10: was and we played a residency for a while at a place called Ward Austin's Jungle, which was a disco in York Street that looked across to the Queen Victoria Building, unlicensed. Uh-huh. And it was started at 10 and shut at about 5 in the morning. Midnight to dawn. We start at midnight, finish at 5 and have like a 10-minute break every hour.
16: And you covers?
10: Oh, yeah, of course. Yeah, everyone just, you know. And obviously halfway through the night you went back and started again because you only had a certain amount of material. Later on when I realised the Beatles did that in Hamburg, I thought, yeah, sure, why wouldn't you play twice?
16: Well, it's the matinee show going into the evening show. Why would you change it, really? Did you get paid?
10: Yeah, not enough to pay off the drum kit. And, of course, you know, again, you had to be not so much there because they had off-duty coppers that would take on bouncer duty. So at least when the show finished, you weren't going to get beaten up loading the gear into the car.
16: Were you singing as well? Because you have a beautiful voice.
10: Strangely, I was playing drums, and I did do every now and again when we couldn't get hold of an extra microphone. Yeah, I was doing harmonies.
16: When I
10: left the fellow, a guy called Doug Bly, who was a really really good drummer, he replaced me. And to be the other singer in the band became House of Bricks, and they got another singer in called Daryl Braithwaite.
16: Oh, and, never heard of him.
10: And Daryl and Bruce went from there and formed Sherbet.
16: Did you have a manager ever?
10: No, of course not. There wasn't that sort of, I mean, when we started, we had the very first band. We had an Italian guy called Joey Palin. Wasn't his real name, Joey Palin. He got the gig, couldn't speak English terribly well, but he had a big Maton amp with one speaker that weighed about as much as a pregnant Shetland pony. And so he'd put this thing on the station. And it was very funny because we'd be doing Gloria, you know, the classic Van Morrison, the Them song.
16: Yep.
10: And we get the, and I'm spelling G, O, R, and I'd have to be going L in the background, screaming out the letters. Yeah, we were a pretty good band, really.
16: Correct me if I'm wrong. I'm trying to remember your stories. Did you used to go around and show albums to people or be?
10: Yeah, I got a job at Warner Brothers. Warner Brothers. Called WEA, which is Warner, Elektra, Atlantic, the three big labels, which had been in Australia represented by Festival. And Warner's decided to set up their own company out here. They're looking for staff. And one of the guys in the band, his wife got a job there, and she'd been in, on Go Set magazine, and she was quite well known in the business, and said, we need people to come and pick records and pack them in boxes in the record warehouse. So I went and got the job in the warehouse, as did a lot of out-of-work newsers working there. And one day they said, you know, you're pretty good at this. Would you like to be a rep? And I went, yeah, what do you do? And they said, you'll have to go to Newcastle and sort out where to find a house. And here's a map with the names of all the dealers and record shops and all the rest of it. And I didn't tell them that I couldn't drive. And I had 5 days to pick up the company car. So I got 3 driving lessons and got a driving license. I learned to drive on the way to Newcastle. And part of the job was going around and flogging the records to the radio stations. Okay. And 2NX was the big rock station. It was owned by the 2SM group.
16: Oh, yeah.
10: And it was a great rock station in Newcastle. And so I got to know a lot of the guys there, and I was sort of getting promoted within the record company, and I was put into a position that I was going to be second in charge of PR, or, you know, whatever, artist. I can't remember now what it was called. But I wasn't really keen on doing it. And out of the blue, they called me and said, would you like to be, 2NX called and said, would you like to be a creative director? And I went, sure.
16: What?
10: I have no idea what they did, but I left the record company and got into radio.
16: But is it creative? But that doesn't necessarily fast track you to behind the mic, though. It's more
10: when I was part of the deal with, at the end of the day, I'd meet up with all the jocks, and because we're all pretty good mates, and go to the pub, and I'd tell jokes with accents because I always liked doing accents, and you know, we all watch Bugs Bunny and stuff.
16: Yeah.
10: So I could do a lot of that, and they always thought I was a funny bloke, and they said, he seems like a creative person. Taught myself and got away with it and did it.
16: Wow. So you're not, you haven't had vocal training at all.
10: Yeah, I was aware of all that, but in radio, when I found myself doing a lot of commercials, I thought, this is weird because all the jocks were 23 degrees in the breeze doing that whole big deal like that. And I had a little high squeaky voice and they didn't want to read commercials, so I started doing it. And we went from there to Brisbane, and then I got headhunted to 2GB as their creative director. When I arrived, lift doors opened and there were 2 Afghan hounds in the foyer, one of which was lifting its leg on a pot plant. And I thought, what have I got into here? And those dogs belonged to a socialite called Dieter Cobb, who did the morning shows.
16: Okay.
10: And I think Jimmy Hannon, who'd been a TV host, he was doing mornings. And they were floundering around, didn't know what they wanted to do, what they wanted to be. And my job was to make the commercial sound of the station saleable, so it actually sounded better than what was on there.
16: Oh, wow.
10: And then we did write jingles in Newcastle. When Wyndham Estate first started, I wrote their first lot of jingles. And
16: oh, man, I used to love me a jingle, didn't I, Jim? I used to love me a jingle, much to the chagrin of people around the office. They go, I can't get that stupid thing out of my head now.
10: Which is That's the point. That's
16: exactly.
10: The point.
16: Job well done. What made you leave radio?
10: They fired me, pretty much. I got to the stage when I was never there. I was, you know, I'd come in the morning, do a bit of work, and then go to the recording studios the rest of the time. So,
16: oh,
10: and then enough, they got rid of me, and then they hired me to come back and do air shifts. So, because you know, I knew how to work a panel and all the rest of it, but it was a good time. I enjoyed 2GB.
16: Were you approached to become a professional voiceover person, or
10: No, it was actually Tim Webster. Said to me, I'd met Tim when I was a rep for the record company. He was working at 2WM Musselbrook, 2MW Musselbrook, and that's why I met Tim. And I knew him. He was in Sydney. I bumped into him, and he said, "Oh, look, you're doing all commercials. Get an agent. Why don't you get an agent?" And so he was with RMK, and I went to RMK, and they became the first full-time professional voiceover only agent. And I was lucky that got into the ground floor, and away we went.
16: Wow. So were you Was it up and running when you were there, or they just had a handful of people?
10: Yeah, it was up and running. It was RMK was started by a fellow called Ron Scott, who was the father of Australia's greatest impressionist, Keith Scott.
16: Oh, Keith, of course.
10: Keith needed an agent, so his father said, "That'll be me." And lots of other people joined up, and it was an interesting time then, because actors wouldn't be seen dead doing commercials. It was a very, very, very bad thing to do. So this wandering group of weird people ended up being professional voiceovers, and so a lot of actors realised there was a buck in it, and you got to work with some of the great Australian legends. It was terrific.
16: One of your stories, let's say a lot of your stories about the one thing, which I never really got to the bottom of, was your love of aviation, particularly early. Am I right in saying earlier model planes, or you don't care? You don't care. All planes, anything with wings.
10: Jets are a bit boring unless you're, flying somewhere and you want them to stay in the air. Then you have great interest in it. But I think just propeller-driven aircraft, I've always loved that. With Zetland, you had aeroplanes flying over all the time, and I was one of those nerds that was sitting in the lounge room and going, "That's a Vickers Viscount. Oh, yeah, that's a DC-3, yeah." And the fellow next door worked for Butler Airways, and he drove the bus for Butler Airlines.
16: Oh.
10: And they used to have ANSET and Butler and TAA, I think, all had a place in Elizabeth Street just up from the railway, which is the depot. You needed to go to the airport, you go there and have a bus that would take you out to the airport.
16: Mm.
10: And every now and again, I'd go out to the airport with him, and I had a mate, and we'd go out and hang around the aeroplanes, and, "Can I have a look at the aeroplane, mister?" They let me in the hangar, and it was, I always had a love for it. My uncle worked for de Havilland, and he took me out to the factory there one time, and eventually I learned to fly. And
16: so you can fly. That was going to be my next question. You can fly a plane.
10: I can, yeah. I didn't keep the license because it was...
16: Big question. I've got a question.
10: Yeah.
16: More importantly, can you land a plane?
10: that was. I learned to fly in the bush up here where I live, so it was not sophisticated like in Sydney. But the first thing the guy taught me, said, "Dead stick landings. Something goes wrong, you're fine, you do it." So I imagine I did about 4 or 5 hours of dead stick landings, where you just pull the power back at 5,000 feet and find somewhere to land.
16: Dead stick landing. Really? Like you cut the power?
10: Yeah, we don't cut the engine off, but you pull the power right back. There were 3 or 4 strips around the place that, that were private strips that people knew about, that you could put it down. They were aware that people were doing practicing and things like that. And just you could always turn the engine back on and, get it up again. But I became quite good at it. I quite enjoyed it. And I just thought, okay, well, if something goes wrong.
16: Question. I have a question. Question from Christian over here. Christian, member for Thorsby.
10: Yeah.
16: Would you know that there was an airstrip before you pulled it, or you just pulled it and then you went?
10: Oh no, oh, no, what? I knew there was an airstrip. I'm stupid, but I'm not silly.
16: Yeah, let's do a dead stick thing. What are you doing? We're in the middle of the Megalong Valley.
10: Although I did. There was one time. It was my second solo that I went up, and it was sort of looked like it was going to be rainy and windy. And I thought, oh, I don't know. And I said to the instructor, "What do you think?" He said, "Oh, let me see. The wind's coming from the west." Saying, "Yeah, you'll be right, you know." I said, "Okay." And, as a pilot, I should have gone, "I don't think I am," and stayed in the ground. So I took off facing to the west and turned left. And as I turned left, the cloud built up, and suddenly I was in cloud, and I hadn't been trained for flying in cloud at all.
16: Oh, my God. That would be
10: on instruments, and I thought, okay, rule number one, don't panic. So I'm looking out the side, see if I can see the airstrip, and I couldn't. And I thought, okay, this is getting worse, and then it started getting buffeted around and was lightning and stuff. So I thought, there's a hill between me and the coast. I'll climb to 5,000 feet, and I'll head out towards the coast. And I got out towards the coast, and still thick, and I thought, I've got to come down now. Now I'm past the hill. Came down. You know, I was down to about 500 feet and it was still thick cloud, and I thought, well, I'm probably over the ocean by now. And if I, it doesn't matter if I hit the water because I can't swim. So I just kept coming down and down, and about 200 feet, the cloud cleared and I was over the ocean, and I turned to the left and I looked back and I could see Trial Bay Jail out of the clouds on the hill. And I thought, you beauty. And then we'd done an exercise flying along the Maclay River. And so I found the river and followed it back and saw the big water tank near the airport, turned left and put it on the ground. Oh. And I reckon I'd sweated about 8 litres of moisture by the time I'd gotten back. And he said, you got back all right then? And I said, yeah, I did. Thanks. I got back all right. It was good. You
16: know? Wow.
10: And he said, we should do that instrument training for you one day.
16: Oh God! Oh yeah, I just thought that you were going to tell me that the clouds had got apart, and there you were. And there was that hill that you were going for. Like, whoa! Pull up! Did you buzz the tower, Jim?
10: There wasn't a tower. Couldn't afford a tower. I just wanted to put it back on the ground and be friends with the gravity.
16: Oh yeah, and just hug the ground a lot. Oh, that's amazing, Jim. Like I said. Well, you are what I call a 5-app guy. Why don't we try and do two things at once? Why don't we find out more about you through the songs you have chosen here today at Celluloid Symphonies, which are fantastic. But before I do, this is a question I ask of all of my guests.
10: Yeah.
16: First of all, do you remember your first movie experience? Was it a drive-in? Was it did they have movies back then, Jim? I'm being facetious, of course.
10: We didn't have a car, so no, it wasn't a drive-in. I don't know. It'd probably be something like Snow White and the Seven Dwarfs or Fantasia or something. Like, mind you, they were around long before I was born, but that probably wouldn't have been one. I was a very big fan of musicals. I used to love South Pacific and Carousel.
16: Oh, beautiful.
10: That sort of stuff as a young chap.
16: Was there one in Zetland?
10: Oh, no. You have to go to the marina at Rosebery.
16: Where?
10: Rosebery.
16: Oh, that's near the airport, isn't it?
10: Yeah, on the way to the airport. You Rosebery mascot, and then you got the airport. So I went to the marina, and you had, I think you got the grand sum of sixpence to probably go to the movies. It was a penny out and back on the tram. No, it was a shilling. Penny out and back on the tram, and it was sixpence to get in. And you joined the Charlie Chuckler's Club, you got in a bit cheaper. Charlie Chuckler's Club was in one of the Sunday papers, Charlie Chuckles, and you joined. You had your badge, and they had to draw at interval so you could, you know, maybe you'd win something, a bag of lollies or something.
16: So cute. I know that you like all sorts of arty-farty kind of stuff from all around the globe. Did your taste start to mature, and did you prefer a particular style? Were you into the Australian Ozploitation movies like Turkey Shoot and Stone and the biker movies at the time?
10: I had some mates in Stone because they shot it. I was riding motorbikes at that stage, and they shot some of it around Balmain and places like that.
16: Yep, and Neutral Bay. It was on TV the other day, and I was going, I couldn't imagine the community of Neutral Bay being now taking too kindly to having drag strips going. Fantastic. But yeah, about that pub in Balmain, and there's that great funeral procession going up through the Hawkesbury. Amazing. Yeah.
10: No, all sorts of my tastes sort of wander around. Sometimes I follow actors. Sometimes, you know, you hear the whole story. That guy's in it, might be a good movie. I'd kind of like anything, really.
16: I just want to know quickly, and this is the final question before we get to your first song, is Chock Top or Popcorn?
10: Oh, Chock Top.
16: Oh, okay. Anything, any particular reason?
10: Popcorn gets stuck in my teeth. Sorry, I wish it was better.
16: That's fine. Now, Jim, let's get to your first song. I'm dying to know what you've chosen for your first song for our listeners at Celluloid Symphonies. Who have we got? Why have you chosen it? Where were you when you first heard it? And is there a yarn attached to it? I'm betting $6 that there is.
10: Aeroplanes, I suppose. Think of the Dam Busters March. There's a movie called The Dam Busters, which mm-hmm. is sort of legendary. And it was incredibly accurate. Everything in the movie is accurate because they got the real people who were involved to work on it. And I think I've seen it 14 times now.
16: They got the real people, the real, like the British forces. Well,
10: Guy Gibson, who led the squadron, was killed during the war. But a fellow called Barnes Wallace, who invented the bouncing bomb, and everyone that worked on the development of that particular weapon were all involved in the making of the movie to make sure that, and they even used footage from the secret files that they kept of the trials of the bombs and used that in the movie. And it always fascinated me. And I went to, been to the UK to all the, you know, RAF museums. And the best thing was I was in Lincolnshire one night going to see these people, and it was too late to knock on their door. And I thought, where am I? Don't know. And there was this laneway that had a sign that said Petwood Hotel, and I'll go down there and see if I can get a room. Went down this little country laneway, and there was a Tudor sort of style building with these two weird looking huge drums outside the doors. And what's that? Went inside and I said, "Will you, excuse me, Mrs., have you got a room for the night for a travelling Australian?" And she went, "Oh, well, you know, I've got a wedding party here, but we have it's not our best room, but a single bedroom at the back." And there was a photo of a Lancaster bomber on the wall. I said, "Oh." And I said, "This," and she said, "Oh, do you know about the Dam Busters, 617 Squadron?" "Yes, of course I do." And she took pity on me. She said, she obviously hated all the people that they were there for the wedding. They were, you know, yeah, rowdy crowd. And she said, "Well, you like this. Come with me." And she unlocked this door and went in. And Petwood House was the basically the officers' quarters for 617 Squadron at a place called Coningsby, just nearby.
16: Wow. And
10: Coningsby nearby now is where the Battle of Britain Memorial Flight is set up with the Spitfires and the Lancashire and that. So she said, "Come in and I'll pour you a beer. Only the officers from 617 get in here." And it was set up the way it was in the 1940s with all the photos and medals and stuff. And she said, "Have a quiet beer," shut the door. And I said, "It was great." And she sat there and had, that was one of the best nights of my life.
16: That's amazing. That is really like the way they just had it still set up there, and the way that you actually appreciated it, it'd be like, insert best thing ever. This is me. You know, oh, by the way, we have this room here that is the best thing ever that you just want to have a look. Ah, that's awesome. So just going to say, I do remember they couldn't figure out how low to get the plane to the water, and they used a combination of, like, the man was at the theater and he saw the two lights, and once they converged he knew that he was high enough. Is that right?
10: Yeah, they converged the two. They had a spotlight on each wing pointing forward, and when the lights converged they were at the right height above the water to drop the bomb.
16: Oh, I love that.
10: And the thing with the bouncing bomb that they kept secret for years, and even in the movie they didn't mention it. The reason why it worked is that there was a little motor in the bomb bay that spanned the bomb.
16: Yes.
10: But what it was doing, it was spinning backwards.
16: Yes.
10: And that was the trick. It spanned backwards, not forwards. So when it dropped, that allowed it to bounce exactly the right way and not go over the top of the dam.
16: Yes, because if we'd gone forward, it would have just gone spun out of control and just woo. But yeah. Brilliant. And look, we're not. Did it win the war? We will never know. We can only say that it attributed and it slowed them down, didn't it?
10: It did. And look, me being in a brass band at school for 5 or 6 years, I've always been a fan of any sort of brass band music. And the Dam Busters March to me is just, you know, I see the movie again in my head, you know.
16: Yeah, Jim Pike, on behalf of Celluloid Symphonies on Fabulous Northern Beaches Radio, can I get you to introduce your first song, the title, and I if you know the name of it, if the name of the composer, that's great. If not, we can just go with the name and the title. Oh, sorry, the name of the, just tell me what it is.
10: This is the Dam Busters March, funnily enough, from the movie The Dam Busters.
16: On Celluloid Symphony. Stick around, we'll be right back.

0: Wow, you're tuned to Celluloid Symphonies. Jolly good stuff there. What? I'm with Brigadier Flight Lieutenant James Pike. Those Dash Flyboys have done it again. What? What is it? Smoke me a kipper. I'll be home before morning. That was jolly good stuff. Stern stuff as well. And of course, Jim Pike is my fantastic guest here on Celluloid Symphonies. And what an opening salvo, if I can continue the metaphor. Tell me, James, what is your second song you've chosen for Cell Sims today, tonight, or wherever you whenever you happen to be listening to this fantastic program?
1: I think, well, obviously, why don't I pick a song that was the name of the movie? So, Help. I went and saw Help when it first came out with the three members of my band. And I think it was on at the Century Cinema in Ooh. Pitt Street. Ooh. And it was back to back. It was 24 hours. They were showing it for the first couple of days, 24 hours a day.
0: Oh, my God.
1: So we rolled up, and the guitarist had his guitar with him, and the bass player had his bass with him. I couldn't bring a drum kit, so I had my bongos in a bag. And we set up the back, and they were figuring out the chords and everything. But after a while, I got the look, so I had to put the bongos away. They were a bit,
0: Did you have a goatee beard while you're playing the bongos? Please tell me you did.
1: No.
0: A goatee beard and the bongos.
1: It took me years and years of going to grow a beard. I had it straining and straining till the veins on the side of my neck stuck out, and
0: I have a question. Hmm? What came first, Help or Hard Day's Night?
1: What? Sorry.
0: What came first, the movie Help or the movie A Hard Day's Night?
1: Oh, Hard Day's Night. Hard Day's Night came first.
0: Okay, because a lot of people don't realise that A Hard Day's Night was actually an attempt at being quite mod arty at the time.
1: It was.
0: I haven't. Don't think I've seen A Hard Day's Night. Help. Was it basically the band running away from women for 90 minutes?
1: Pretty much. It was a semi documentary almost about their life, But it was a lot better than, Cliff Richard and The Shadows on summer holiday driving through England over to France in a bus,
0: Yeah. Was it scripted or a doco?
1: It was semi-scripted, but, mostly, it had script and structure more than a lot of the other movies. And it was shot in black and white too, which was still, Help was in colour.
0: Yeah.
1: Help was great. I saw the Beatles at the Sydney Stadium, 1964, whenever it was.
0: I think this is the thing, kids, if you're listening. There were bands, there's only a few bands that have come out that, Beatles being one, I think ABBA would have been another one, where three generations of living people at the time, grandparents, parents and children, could go and see an act, an overseas act, because that's how good they were. I remember when Mum went, she went with her grandmother and her mother. So you've got three generations of people gladly going along to see the Beatles. That really shows you how good the band was, I believe. And they're just so accessible to everybody and undeniable. Tell me, in the movie, which Help is the movie we're talking about, isn't it? Is John Lennon being a sassy smart ass through the whole thing?
1: Oh, constantly. It's, I've seen Help about at least a half a dozen times. My kids grew up on Help and Hard Day's Night, and they both love it.
0: Tell me, did in Help, the Help is where they're running after them all the time. Help, and they're running here and running there, and the girls are running after them. Is that Help?
1: Yeah, there's two Australians in Help as well. John Bluthal and what's his name?
0: Not Ray Barrett.
1: No. He was come on, Jim.
0: Not Bill that was in the thing. We can tell you what, We'll no, look
1: Bill
0: it up
1: Kerr,
0: later.
1: Bill Kerr was in the Dam Busters.
0: Oh, was he?
1: Yeah.
0: Oh, there you go. Jolly good. Tell me, my question is, did the women ever get the Beatles in the end, or was it all in vain?
1: Well, it was all about getting Ringo and cutting his finger off to get this ring that was stuck on his finger so they could sacrifice him to Tahiti.
0: I'm sorry? I'm sorry? Like, was that the actual plot of the movie?
1: Yeah. Ringo had this giant ring with a ruby as big as a golf ball somehow on his finger, and he couldn't get it off. And there was this cult from some India or Pakistan, one of those countries around there, that needed to sacrifice the wearer of the ring to Kahili, so the world would stay in one place.
0: Two stars. Jim, without any further ado, please, I beg you, introduce the next song on Celluloid Symphonies.
1: This is the Beatles with the song from the movie of the same name, Help.
0: Stick around. You're listening to Celluloid Symphonies with your special guest, Jim Pike. See you right back after this.

0: Oh my gosh. That, of course, is the brilliant Beatles. They have got a big future, those boys, I think.
1: Yeah, I think they'll go far.
0: That was fantastic. What have you got for us next?
1: Well, I requested some music by a fellow called Eric Wolfgang Korngold.
0: Of course you did.
1: Yeah, and it's a name on everyone's lips, you know.
0: Yeah, old Wolfie.
1: Old Wolfie. He was the guy that basically created the heroic movie music. There'd be no giant John Williams score for Star Wars or any of those things without Eric Wolfgang Korngold. He did the music for a lot of Errol Flynn movies, Captain Blood, Robin Hood, a lot of those. And Pirates of the Caribbean, all the music in
0: Carrots of the Caribbean.
1: all of the music in that was lifted straight from Eric Wolfgang Korngold. As soon as you hear this sort of music, you know what the movie's going to be. It's a rollicking swashbuckling kind of Caribbean. All the music in
0: Carrots of the Caribbean.
1: All of the music in that was lifted straight from Eric Wolfgang Korngold. As soon as you hear this sort of music, you know what the movie's going to be. It's a rollicking swashbuckling kind of a movie. Funnily

0: movie where Errol Flynn says, "Up that mast, you monkeys."
1: I
0: But
1: think
0: they
1: I know it,
0: couldn't
1: yeah.
0: put it in because in those days there was no way to separate Korngold's soundtrack underneath what he was saying. So they came to me and they said, "Can you do Errol Flynn?" And I said, "Well, I sort of can, but you know, it's a voice that goes with a face. If you don't
1: Yeah.
0: see Errol Flynn, you know, I don't." I said, "I really don't want to do the job because I couldn't do it accurately enough, and that's why there's a gap in that Australian Crawl song, 'Oh Errol.'"

0: Well, we managed to find something, Jim, which is good. I thought it was quite jaunty. I did want to race along on my horse. My family used to, when we used to hear that music, we used to always say, Prince Valiant rides on.
1: Yes, it'd be sword fighting somewhere.
0: Yes, fantastic. Tell me that you have an actual song attached to this next person. 55 Days at Peking? 55 Days?
1: Oh, yes. 55 Days at Peking, yeah.
0: 55 Days at Peking. That's a long time to spend in Peking. What were they doing there?
1: They had no choice. They couldn't get out. It was during the Boxer Rebellion. Oh, really? But you knew they were going to be okay because the craggy, pointy chin of Charlton Heston led the way.
0: Oh, Charlton. How did he get him out? Plane? Truck? Oh,
1: no, he didn't actually get him out. The troops from all the other United Nations arrived and then broke the siege, and they managed to get him. It was an all-star cast, and David Niven was in that. I think Ava Gardner, I think, from memory.
0: Wow.
1: But it was a big budget movie. It looked terrific, and it was this piece of music was an Australian playing it on a lap steel, a guy called Rob E.G. And Rob E.G. Ended up coming to fame as Robbie Porter. He had a few hits here, but he also owned a record label, which had bands like Hush and a few others on it.
0: When I hear 59 Days of Peking, I've got to be honest, I don't hear lap steel guitar coming out, but how does it work? Let's find out.

0: only thing he did, he ended up being a manager, which is where the big money was, managing bands and record labels.
1: Right. Big, Hush was one of the Gox was in that, wasn't he?
0: Yeah, yeah.
1: Who went off to be pretty well a big hitter in the, not just that band, but went after that, was also in composing, wasn't
0: he? Oh, yeah, Les Gock had a studio called Song Zoo. It's probably still there, which was huge in the 90s for jingle making.
1: Exactly.
0: Became sort of a jingle factory, yeah.
1: Oh, well, it's funny, isn't it? It's just everyone, if you get in and you're good and you try hard, you'll meet people of the same ilk. I'm only discovering that now, being part of a community. And I think that's, again, if you can be part of a community, that's you will benefit from it. I'm learning to that there is getting a lot of fruits off the community tree. So, Jim, we're coming up to the final song, sadly. Before you tell us about your final song, I just want to ask you, have you enjoyed yourself today?
0: Yes, yes, I have. I've always enjoyed talking to you.
1: Good, good.
0: He's such a good, loud listener.
1: Thank you very much. And hope that you come down to Sydney soon and we can play some gigs, because I don't know whether you know, but Jim and I, Jim writes amazing songs, and you can find them on YouTube. Is that right? YouTube?
0: Yeah, yeah. There's some of them on YouTube. Yeah, just Jim Pike, and I've got a YouTube channel now with a friend of mine, Chris McCallum, and his wife Kate Sinclair, and we're doing a series of little mini docos called Small Museums Down Under.
1: Oh wow!
0: So we've got that happening at the moment, which is really, you know, it's a chance for me to just talk about stuff that probably very few people are interested in.
1: That's not true. I won't hear a word of it. Yes. In the meantime, love to you and your family. Thank you for spending time with us here on Celluloid Symphonies. On behalf of Radio Northern Beaches, this has been Gregory J. Thorsby with his very, very special guest, the fabulous Jim Pike. Jim, take us out with your final song, and I'll see you all next time.
0: This is one of the great movie songs from one of the great movies, Casablanca, played in the movie and on the record by Dooley Wilson. The movie, of course, was Ingrid Bergman and Humphrey Bogart and Claude Rains, who was the last scene, of course, of that famous line when they're walking up, off into the fog of the airport, saying, "This looks like the beginning of a beautiful friendship." In fact, I stayed in Claude Rains' house once in Cornwall, but that's another story. Here's Dooley Wilson and Casablanca.
1: Thank you, Jim. Stay well. Stay well, listeners. Until next time, it's Gregory J. Thorsby with Cell Sims on Northern Beaches Radio. Bye for now.

0: Jeepers. That was really good, Jim. Robbie G, if you were listening.
1: Rob E. G, yeah.
0: Rob E. G. Did he go on to do more soundtracky stuff?
1: I don't think so. I think that was the

0: 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Then join me for Aussie Beats. 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

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Yes, folks, it's another week is here. The year is rolling on, as always. I hope you're all doing well. Hope everything is going well. And hope you're ready for some great music today. We started out, as we always do, with the music from the film Local Hero, Going Home, performed by the Pipes and Drums. Great start to the day. Great start. Now the day's already started well. Anyway, let's get right into it.

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We started out there with Van Morrison, Into the Mystic. Van Morrison doesn't need any introduction at all. Great, great performer. And then we had James Hyatt. James Hyatt, one of the best, most respected songwriter of his generation. He was a hero among critics and his fellow musicians long before a larger audience discovered his work as a recording artist. He's got a very distinctive voice, known for lyrics that can turn from acidic wit to bitter self-examination at a moment's notice. His work is also dominated by strong, engaging melodies and that take rock and rock and blues tropes and reshape them into fresh sounds and the shape but thoughtful report of the sharp but thoughtful report of his voice. There we are. I'm just reading there from Wikipedia. John Hyatt, great performer.

It's like I'm sitting at a bus stop, waiting for a train. Exactly how I got here is hard to explain. My heart's in the right place. What's left?

back when down on my luck, kept me up for days. You were there with the right word to help me crawl out of the maze. And when I'd almost convinced myself

are listening to Radio Northern Beaches, 88.7 and 90.3, listening with Delayed on Tuesday afternoon. And just then, we had It Ain't Over Yet. That was Rodney Crowell with Roseanne Cash and John Paul White. Now, I think I have to make an admission here. I seem to recall that a couple of weeks ago I played some music with Roseanne Cash, and I introduced her as being the wife of Johnny Cash. In fact, she's not the wife of Johnny Cash. Roseanne was born in May 1955. She's an American singer, songwriter, and author, and she is the eldest daughter of country musician Johnny Cash and his first wife, Vivian Cash. So there I had that wrong. Roseanne, she's classified as a country artist, but her music draws from many genres, and she's very entertaining, I think. Hope you do too. What do you think of Roseanne Cash, daughter of Johnny Cash?

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Hope you're having a great day. Just then, we heard Tom Paxton and The Last Thing on My Mind. That was a song which he wrote and recorded in 1964. Can you believe that? All those years ago, 1964. Tom Paxton was one of the more important popular and enduring songwriters to emerge from the Greenwich Village folk music scene in the early 1960s. He wasn't as celebrated as Bob Dylan, but Paxton nonetheless was one of the mainstays of the folk community. He was a tunesmith who had a knack for topical songs and pen standards such as The Last Thing on My Mind, This Marvelous Toy, The Marvelous Toy, and many others. His songs were recorded by Peter, Paul and Mary, the Kingston Trio, Judy Collins, Willie Nelson, Johnny Cash, and Elvis Presley. There were few major folk acts in the 1960s and 70s who didn't raid Tom Paxton's songbook for material. All those groups I just mentioned, Peter, Paul and Mary, the Kingston Trio, Judy Collins, Willie Nelson, I'm sure that they're all very, very familiar to you all. Great music.

Mississippi, You're on My Mind. Great song there. And of course, the Mississippi River, a very, very long river in the United States, the second longest river in the United States. And it flows generally south for 3,766 kilometers. Very long river. But also, Mississippi is a state in the United States. Those songs, we start off with Paul Simon, the wonderful Paul Simon, an American tune, and Jesse Winchester, and Mississippi, You're on My Mind. So we've got Mississippi, the river and the state of America, and Winchester, that iconic firearm that's produced in America, the Winchester rifle. Was developed in the 1860s and was well used throughout the American West. But right now, folks, just a new idea I'm toying with. On this day, got a few things to mention here. On this day, in 1865, the American president, Abraham Lincoln, was shot. Birthdays, the American actress Julie Christie, and John Gielgud, a British actor. He was born on this day. American hedge fund investment manager Bernie Madoff, who operated the world's largest Ponzi scheme, died in a federal prison, aged 82. What else have we got here? Muhammad Gaddafi was killed by a bombing raid by America. And American author Ralph Ellison published his debut novel, Invisible Man, on this day. And John Steinbeck, the American author, and his classic The Grapes of Wrath was published on this day. So there are just a few things about today, the 14th of April, things that happened on this day.

Hands up anyone who thinks that was just brilliant. I think that was great. Liz Stringer, an Australian songwriter-singer. Let me read the cover notes about her. Liz Stringer has developed a cult following across her decade plus in the industry when she deserves her own megachurch. Oh, okay. One of Australia's most revered modern songwriters, Liz Stringer is a guitarist, vocalist that galvanizes audiences, reeling a collective visceral delight with her emotional, rich performances. I thought she was pretty good. I've just discovered Liz Stringer, although she's been around for a decade or more. Bad for me. I should have known that. Anyway, I thought that was really good. High Open Hills.

there we had Nancy Griffiths and Love at the Five and Dime and John Payne and Souvenirs. Hope you're enjoying the music. Hope you're having a great day. Fantastic weather we're having. This extended summer. I mean, we're well into autumn now, but the days are wonderful. Our time is nearly up, so let's squeeze in just a couple more songs quite quickly.

Well, folks, our time is almost up. Hope you've had a good day. Hope you enjoyed the music. Right now, we've been playing Gordon Lightfoot and me and Bobby McGee and Jackson Brown, Take It Easy. So take it easy, all of you out there. Take it easy. Have a great day. Have a great week. And tune in again next week, and we'll do more of the same.

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5: 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I'd like to apologise for the sound quality in the first 10 minutes of this interview. It took us that long to figure out that my guest Ilya Bedovsky's Zoom session was using his computer microphone rather than the one he'd attached. The sound quality is much better after that. Here we go.
6: Good afternoon, ladies and gentlemen, and welcome to Songs on Air. This is Russell Neal, and you're listening to Radio Northern Beaches 88.7 and 90.3. And in this show, I interview a songwriter, and we discuss his or her songs, play songs, and we talk about music and various other things. And today I have with me Ilya Bedovsky. Welcome, Ilya.
7: Good afternoon, Russell. Great to be here virtually.
6: Yes, great to have you here. Would you like to tell the listeners a little bit about yourself?
7: My name is Ilya Bedovsky. I came to Australia more than 30 years ago, and all my life I've been working as a measurement scientist, and in Australia I've been working at the National Measurement Institute, where I'm responsible for electrical and time measurement. However, in my spare time, I do write a bit of music. I have been for quite some time, and I lead a band of my colleagues called 5 Degrees of Freedom.
6: Fantastic. All right, and how did you and when did you first get into music?
7: Well, it must have been when I was young. So I discovered when I was about 6 or 7 that I can carry a tune. Mm-hmm. I also discovered when I was about 9 or 10, that I can rhyme. I can certainly rhyme at will, mm-hmm. and make up silly lyrics. Would you like me to try?
6: you can if you like, yeah.
7: What can I say? An interview with Russell may seem like a big hassle, but it's a pleasant hassle, though, because he'd you on your show, on his show. How about that?
6: Okay. So,
7: right.
6: Yeah, it's not bad for an impromptu rhyme, yep.
7: Right. Thanks a lot, Russell. Then I remember distinctly when I was about 11. When I was 7, my parents, like all Russian parents, and by the way, I was born in St. Petersburg, Russia, where right. You can probably hear from my accent. So just like all parents, they wanted me to study piano, which I did for 3 years. But then they succumbed to my plea to quit it. And that was my temporary break with music. But then when I was about 11, I went to some camp. And all the boys there, they were all into modern things like Queen and the Eagles and the Beatles, of course. And they really seeded this interest in music. So when I came back, I started learning guitar. And soon I found myself starting my first band. And then clearly my guitar skills were not up to scratch, so I went to study guitar at it was called a jazz school, a school for adults, where I went for 4 or 5 years studying jazz guitar, but there was a lot of rock there, and continued playing in school bands. So that's how I started with music.
6: And what inspired you to start writing songs?
7: I think just out of interest, you know, when you are a band, you need to you need to know just what to play, and there wasn't that much covers in Russian that we could offer that we thought well there was some, to be fair, right, but not all, and then I noticed that songs started coming into my head, and I'm happy to play one of the very first one that just came into my head as I was walking, and later I put it down, and I was surprised how many key changes it needs.
6: Okay. All right, would you like to play it for us now?
7: So that one. Yes, and it's called There'll Be No Rain Again.

0: Very nice, thank you. It's a very pretty song.
1: Yes, and it's almost 45 years old, I must say, Russell.
0: Mm?
1: Whatever songs I've prepared, I'll try to sing them in chronological order.
0: Okay.
1: Just for you to see if there's any evolution or degradation, whatever the fact may be.
0: Well, I'm sure we'll see evolution there. That's a lovely song. And the idea for it, you know, the lyrical idea, did that come before the music or did it sort of all come in one go?
1: Oh, that's a very, very good question, Russell. I think when I was younger, the song would come as a package, mm-hmm. as one girl. The lyrics and the words, the lyrics and the music, they would just come at the same time.
0: Mm-hmm.
1: And as I'm getting older, I find that music is much easier to come by and it's music first.
0: Mm-hmm.
1: And then I would think, oh, what shall I write about and have I already told everything I wanted to say anyway? Mm-hmm. And I thought it was just me, but over my life, I've heard many interviews with greats with whom I can't compare.
0: Mm-hmm.
1: But some of the greats of this business, like Paul Simon, for example, and Freddie Mercury from Queen always said that music came first for him. So inadvertently, I have a good company.
0: Mm.
1: But yes, I think songs from early days, they all just came as one package, surprisingly.
0: Yeah, fair enough. I speak to different songwriters and they all have their own methods of writing. Some start with words, some with music, some with both, or like a hook line that's got a melody and a line of lyrics built in, and they just expand the song from there, and all different techniques. And I suppose the best songwriters use all of those techniques depending on the situation. So, yeah, you can write yourself a little piece of music and then have to make up something afterwards. Well, when you make up lyrics, do you what inspires you to write lyrics? Like, what themes do you like to follow?
1: Oh, well, that's also sometimes one has little control. Mm. Lyrics just overtake you.
0: Mm.
1: What I believe, Russell, is that the whole purpose of art is to produce some sort of emotional influence on a person, right?
0: Mm-hmm.
1: So when it comes to a song, it's probably a good idea to if the song tells a story.
0: Yes.
1: And then the other thing is that, admittedly, the easiest way to tell the story is to take it, like, through your own self, through your personal experience, and to have it come from somewhere within you. But that's not necessarily required, right? And
0: mm-hmm.
1: it's a mistake, I think, to identify exactly the artist with the story, right? So if you write a story on behalf of someone who killed someone else, right? So you wouldn't necessarily experience that. You wouldn't necessarily be a criminal yourself,
0: mm-hmm.
1: and kill someone. So I just try to tell some sort of a story and just see how it goes and what kind of image it creates in people. So maybe I, just to illustrate that, maybe I could try and sing the second one that I prepared. It's called
0: okay.
1: Fridays, Mondays, Saturdays. And just like the all subsequent songs, that will have an accompanying track. So let's hope it works well.
0: Okay.
1: Let me know.
2: So the first song was really through the computer mic. Let me play this through the full gear.

0: Oh, very happy song.
1: Thank you. Thank you, Russell.
0: That's good. And the backing sounds really cool too. Enhances the sound, very lovely. And did you write that about someone in particular? No.
1: That was really this point of trying to present the product and not necessarily from experiences.
0: Okay. Well, it sounds really good. Thank you very much. 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I guess one question, who are your biggest influences musically?
1: Oh, right.
0: You've already mentioned a few.
1: Yeah. And the ones... Yes, I would say Paul Simon, Sting. My favorite guitarist is Steve Howe from Yes.
0: Mm-hmm.
1: And I can say I've seen Yes play a few times when they came to Sydney. And I even went to, there was Borders, I think, or there was a bookshop on Pitt Street Mall, and they were all signing autographs. And all of them posed to have to take pictures with me. And Steve Howe looked my way and he said, "I don't do handshakes. Next." And that was turn off, because I thought, all right, there. I spent all my lifetime, sometimes unsuccessfully, or most of the times unsuccessfully, trying to play like you, and you don't want to shake my hands. But then I realized that there were very many enthusiastic fans in that queue with rather large hands, which could have easily crushed Steve Howe's
0: hand
1: for sure.
0: I was there too.
1: Oh, there you go. So you would have
0: I didn't know you then, so I didn't recognize you. But yeah, I went to see Yes at the entertainment center and went to Borders. I think it was Borders or...
1: Borders. Yeah, that's right. Yeah,
0: I think that's where it was. Yeah, I went there. I took some albums to be signed, and in the end, I just didn't... There was too big a queue, and I thought, well, you know, they don't know me. What am I going to say to them? But it would have been really good to talk to some of them. One of them was missing. I think it was Alan White missing? Only four of them.
1: Alan White was missing, that's right. But Rick Wakeman was there. Mm-hmm. And I really didn't know what to expect, because I could have brought my old LPs from the 70s with me.
0: I brought some for them to sign and then didn't bother. It was just nice to see them up close, you know, and that was enough.
1: I took the place in the queue, Russell. What can I say?
0: That's funny.
1: But then when I look chronologically at what was happening, so when I got to Australia... Oh, maybe I'd like to mention something else before getting to Australia a bit. So I was really, by the time I was graduating from high school, I was really fond of music. Mm-hmm. And I really thought, could I really make music my career? Mm-hmm. But then if you try to decide that and don't go to your university, which has a reserve officer program, then you get conscripted for 2 years and go to the army. So I entered the university, I stood the exams, and I was successful, got admitted to an electrical engineering course at the Technical University of St. Petersburg, studying electrical measurement. Mm-hmm. And at first, I wasn't really paying my attention to the studies. I was skipping every possible class to go to practices and gigs. Mm-hmm. And then... after a year or two of that, I realized, look, well, the bands that I was in were not a household name, and I'm neglecting all my studies, but I'm at the top of the class. So I realized that whether I want it or not, my real talent is in electrical engineering. So in one day, I quit both bands where I was, and I put my guitar in the case. I only had one then, and that's where it stayed for at least a year.
0: Mm-hmm.
1: And I concentrated on the studies and continued being on top of the class. And that led me to become a metrologist. The metrology is science about measurement. So being at the top of the class, I could choose where you can work after the uni. That's how it was. So people who graduate from the uni, they had to work in one of the 25 positions. And number one takes any of the 25, and number two chooses out of the 24. Mm-hmm. So I chose Institute of Metrology. I thought, if I'm doing measurements, I want to make the most accurate instruments. And I found it extremely exciting and extremely creative. What's important for any work, Russell, is creativity. Mm-hmm. And I found that making electrical instruments and can be equally created to music. So there wasn't much music for some years. But when I came to Australia, I remember it was in 2005, I was organizing a conference. Mm-hmm. And I was thinking, just what do we do for entertainment? And then I learned that amongst my colleagues, there were some brilliant musicians who've worked or played once or twice or all the time in their lifetime in bands. So I've organized a one-off surprise appearance with them, and, mm-hmm. And we came to 5 Degrees of Freedom as the name of the band, mm-hmm. and that was successful. Really, that's what people remembered. That's one of the things that people remembered from that conference. And then we decided that we should continue and first played covers of all the great names that I mentioned and more. We played mm-hmm. Bohemian Rhapsody about many times mm-hmm. from start to finish and Pink
0: pretty
1: Floyd.
0: Pretty challenging song, yeah.
1: Oh, I wasn't the one singing it. So guitar is okay. And then I started writing material for the band and mixing it up with covers, and that went well because sometimes people would hear a well-known cover and then they would hear something that they haven't heard before, but they would be too scared to, they wouldn't want to admit to another person that they don't know this particular classic. So, mm-hmm. So that was nice. So maybe what I can do is in preparation to this, Russell, I found a demo from that period. So I was just wondering if this would be the only one where I wouldn't be playing live here.
0: Yeah, but, that's fine.
1: Here's a record that I found from that period. And the song is called The Flowers. And mm-hmm. it's about a family of flowers as a metaphor for life. Again, in an attempt to tell some nice, relaxing story.
0: Mm-hmm.

0: Very nice.
1: Thank you.
0: Thank you very much, Ilya. That was called Flowers, did you say?
1: Yes.
0: Yeah, great song. Very nice. Is that recorded with 5 Degrees of Freedom?
2: Correct.
0: Yeah, really great. And the other members of 5 Degrees of Freedom are all co-workers of yours. Is that right?
2: Yes.
0: Yeah.
2: Yes, they're all scientists who work either at the National Measurement Institute or at the CSIRO.
0: Mm-hmm. 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
2: And while the song was playing, I decided to try and cook with gas, and I took an electric guitar.
0: Mm-hmm.
2: So when it's time, I'm going to maybe play a couple of songs on the electric guitar of continuing development of the 5 Degrees of Freedom repertoire.
0: Okay.
2: So this next song is called The Pretty People.
0: Okay.
2: I'm not sure what I can say about it, but I think it develops the general topic of someone living in the society.
0: Okay.

0: Very nice. Thank you.
1: Thanks a lot, Russell. Thank you.
0: Do I detect a bit of Steely Dan influence in there?
1: Maybe,
0: Maybe.
1: but not deliberately.
0: Not
1: Yeah, but if
0: deliberately,
1: you,
0: no.
1: that's, I'm happy to accept whatever influence
0: Yeah,
1: there is.
0: and fantastic guitar work from you. Can you tell us a bit about your guitar and what effects you're using there?
1: Right. This one is a Fender 50-year anniversary edition, which means it's from 2004. And it's a little bit unusual because the knobs are a little different compared to other Fenders. And you can, it emulates a humbucker and a single coil at the same time. I got bogged down a long time ago in trying to use individual analog effects. So I used one multiprocessor box, an old one called Boss GT8, where I program all effects, and I know it may not be as good as a combination of half a dozen or a dozen analog boxes, but the whole patch comes at one press of a button and it's consistent. So I've always been using just this particular effect pedal, just not to worry about pressing many pedals in sequence to get
0: Yeah,
1: different sound.
0: fair enough. I quite understand that. I've never really got into using pedals to any great extent for that very reason. It just all makes everything so much more complicated. So many things you've got to plug in and in the right sequence and then set each
1: Correct.
0: individual unit and that. And if you're doing it on the fly between songs, the odds of you getting it right first time are pretty small. And then the song started and you can't very well muck around once you're playing along. So yeah, I quite understand using a digital unit like that.
1: That's so true, Russell. And it also gives you stereo. And sometimes I feel I overuse all the choruses and delays that it offers. But, well, that's just too bad.
0: Well, it's part of
1: Right.
0: the sound, isn't it? I tend to use a clean sound mainly because I can't be bothered trying to figure out pedals, but you've mastered it, so do it. If you can,
1: So
0: learn it.
1: let me then try another song on electric guitar,
0: Sure.
1: and that is called Exactly Like Mine. And yes, admittedly, it also features the effects on the guitar. Let me.

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Listen to the legends it can tell. Treated it with reverence and pride. Promised it you'd always wish it well. If you found your pain, emotions to command, left it out to linger for some time, gave it up a hand, helped it to expand, and tripled it just then it would become exactly like mine.

If you feel you're sinking into indecision, feel you never know what's going on, procrastinating near the television, worrying the heat may get too strong, if you feel you don't contribute to salvation, feel that all your thoughts are out of line, floating with distrust, waiting to combust, then you know your feeling could be just exactly like mine.

If you think you're lucky, eyes don't turn your way. Lucky there is little that you own. Lucky there's no bullshit you must say. Lucky, lucky, lucky that you've grown. If you think you're lucky, breakfast tastes sublime. Lucky you still like your next of kin. Lucky you don't win. Lucky you can sin. Then your luck has naturally been exactly like mine.

0: exactly like mine.
1: All right, yeah, great song. I think I've heard that one before.
0: Thanks a lot, Russell. Yeah.
1: That's great. And, yeah, great lead guitar and great vocals and a great song. 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I guess the next question is, what are you planning to do as Ilya the musician and as part of 5 Degrees of Freedom over the next little while?
0: That's a very good question, Russell. It's because I'm just in the beginning of a very happy time. I'm not sure if I mentioned, but for the good part of the year, I couldn't sing. So just so happened exactly a year ago that after one of those gigs, I woke up and I found that I couldn't produce a note, maybe a couple in the bass register like this. And I thought, all right, that must be something that would go away. But it wasn't going away, and I had to go somewhere for work for a week where there was a lot of talking in a noisy environment. So some months would come one after the other, but nothing happened. I could not sing. So I sought some help, and the professor looked inside my throat and said that nothing was wrong, that nothing had to be cut out or no drugs that they could give me, and said that sometimes there's a nerve that plays up and it takes 6 months to heal, but it was already 6 months. So I thought, all right, the questions that you just asked, Russell, they were in my head.
1: Mm.
0: And then when I was on holiday and I forgot about all of this and also the sessions that I spent with a speech therapist, something was playing on the radio and I opened my mouth and I heard a nibble.
1: Mm-hmm.
0: So that was the start of a comeback. I'm not yet back at my old standard, but I'm pretty much getting there. And so the plan is to use this new opportunity to continue playing just as myself, and I'd like to thank you for actually running Songs on Stage and giving people like me an opportunity to come and play and sing in a relaxed and friendly environment, but also have more gigs again with the 5 Degrees of Freedom and just see where it takes it.
1: All right. Oh, that's good. Yes, you did mention to me on another occasion that we haven't discussed it in this interview already, that your singing problem over the last year. I'm so glad that it's a lot better and that you're performing. And I should have already mentioned in this interview that Ilya regularly performs at my Songs on Stage open mic nights, especially at the Captain Cook, but some of the others as well. Captain Cook's on every Thursday night.
0: So what I'd really like to do now, Russell, if we have a little bit of time,
1: sure.
0: I'd like to play a very new song, which is probably a week old, and that was kind of inspired by the whole Songs on Stage experience.
1: Mm-hmm.
0: And unexpectedly, I thought, because there's some other musicians too, that come and play, Captain Cook in particular, and I thought, can I write a song that lends itself to them joining? And for the first time in years, it's again a song that came as a package,
1: mm-hmm.
0: which surprised me after so many years. So I'm just going to switch guitars, and then I play the very much work in progress for you. So I'm not sure I have the title for it, but I would say the provisional title is Getting Our Lives Right.
1: Mm-hmm.

0: in progress. So,
1: okay, that sounded very nice. Very smooth sound, smooth synths and drumming, and that very sets a great groove for the song.
0: Awesome.
1: Yeah, this has been great, Ilya. Let's have one more song before we finish up. All right, so back on the electric guitar.
0: So the importance of this song was that it was probably first one that I wrote in Australia.
1: Okay. Well, one question I would like to ask you.
0: Yes.
1: Did you come to Australia because you got a job out here, or what made you move?
0: Yes, I came to Australia because of the work. I applied for a job at CSIRO. Mm-hmm. And came to Australia. So my work history is exactly 3 days longer than the time that I spent in Australia.
1: Okay.
0: Because of that. Yeah. So, and that was definitely, most definitely the best thing that ever happened to me. Mm-hmm. And my family. So because, yeah, you don't need any convincing that Australia is the best place to live. But... certainly, I'm the testament to that. Right.
1: Well, we're very glad you made the move and that you're here and that we can listen to your music.
0: So am I. So this song is called Perfect.
1: Okay.
0: Could be about it. Yeah. Who knows? Let's see how it goes.

Hey, are you a friend? More so than before, we could enjoy it.

0: this song is definitely waiting till my voice is 100%.
1: Okay.
0: As it was in Australia, but well.
1: Oh, well, sounds very good to me. I'm sure you're your harshest critic, as most people are their own harshest critic. But, all right. Well, thank you so much for coming on the show today. I think we're out of time. It's been really great. Wonderful songs. And great to hear a little bit about your history. Do you have any gigs coming up, particular gigs with 5 Degrees or anything else?
0: Nothing, unfortunately, that I can advertise over the radio, but we will be working on that. And,
1: okay.
0: And yeah. I think to you, Russell, gave me a lot of inspiration. And thank you again for doing this show in particular and working with songwriters across Sydney. That I'm sure it means a lot to a lot of people.
1: Oh, thank you. Yes, I do it because I love it and yeah, because I help people, and it's great to see you and your band. I mean, I got you one of your early gigs, I think, pre-COVID, about 6 years ago or something, maybe more.
0: Something like that.
1: Kelly's or something like that, yeah. And I'll see if I can find any spots where your band can play. I think you asked me about doing that a little while ago, and I just haven't had anything, so I haven't really been able to get back to you.
0: As the last song said, that would be perfect.
1: Okay. All right, well, folks, we'll keep an eye out for Ilya and for his band 5 Degrees of Freedom. And well, I need to announce, I now have a Songs on Air, at least, now has a Facebook page. I finally created one, and I'll start posting where you can find out about the different performers and songwriters that I have on this show. Ah, that's something I haven't asked you. Here we go. How can people connect with you and listen to your music?
0: I think they can just find me. My name is not very common, Ilya Budovsky, mm-hmm. ILYA-BUDOVSKY. Or you can find 5 Degrees of Freedom, all words, Facebook.
1: On Facebook? Do you have anything on YouTube or Spotify or Apple Music or anything?
0: Oh, yeah, there's also some of the earlier, some of the recordings from the earlier gigs on mm-hmm. Facebook. And yeah, I didn't mention, but well, the band has been very stable in terms of its members. But unfortunately, our lead singer moved to Adelaide some time ago and only occasionally joins by an audio link. So, mm-hmm. so I never aspired to be the lead singer in the band, but well, I'm just trying to fill the void, I guess.
1: Okay. Oh, well, you're doing a great job from what I hear. So, yeah, are you looking for another lead singer, or are you going to do it full-time now?
0: No, you need the you need the PhD in metrology.
1: Okay.
0: That's a prerequisite. No.
1: Okay. All right. Well, I won't put an ad in the newsletter for that. If anyone wants to subscribe to my newsletter, you can email me at songsonstage@gmail.com. Feel free to contact me and give me feedback on the show and post in the Songs on Air Facebook page as well if you've listened to and enjoyed this show. So thank you all very much. Ladies and gentlemen, sorry, Ilya, I'm having to keep remembering things I should have been doing all the way through this interview, which is saying you're listening to Songs on Air with me, Russell Neal, at 88.7 and 90.3 Radio Northern Beaches. And I'm interviewing, or have been interviewing, the fantastic Ilya Budovsky, who's been telling us a bit about himself and playing some of his fantastic songs. So thank you very much, Ilya.
0: Thanks again, Russell. Bye-bye.
1: And thanks to all the listeners for tuning in, and we'll see you very soon. Thank you and goodbye.
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3: If this is your kind of music, and why wouldn't it be? 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You can hear people like Ella Fitzgerald, Dinah Kroll, Billie Holiday, Peggy Lee, Sarah Vaughan, and of course Astrud Gilberto. 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
6: 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At 5.30, Julian Brown is in to bring us the Brown Note. And then at 7.30, the gang's in for Classic Cars and Bikes. John Macy's in at 8.30 tonight to bring us Strange Brew. And then that's followed by Tex with The Wave at 10pm. At 11pm, Ray Trevisan brings us Dollars and Making Sense. Then Wednesday morning on Radio Northern Beaches, if you missed it, Ray Trevisan with Dollars and Making Sense again at 7am. At 7.30, Community Voices with Michael Lester. And then at 8 o'clock, Michael Lester brings us Innovation Talk. And then 9am, Jeff Stanwell's in with Jeff's Generation. 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
7: 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Programs are Community Voices, and I'm Michael Lester. At this point in Australia, there's upwards of 700,000 participants and families with disabilities involved in what's called the National Disability Insurance Scheme, the NDIS for short, which was brought into our health system some 14 or 15 years ago in 2012 with legislation introduced by the Prime Minister, Julia Gillard. She quoted as saying that it was to replace, quote, a system that metes out support rationed by arbitrary budget allocations and not by real human needs. So this was quite a radical break in forms of welfare and health assistance at the time. But in that time since, the program has really grown and blossomed. It's now growing at quite a rate of 8 to 10% a year, I think, in terms of expenditure, some $50 billion a year and growing. So the current government's had to step in and make some pretty transformative changes that are affecting a lot of people, as you can imagine. To discuss these issues, I'm very pleased to welcome to our program Roger Beale. Roger is a former very senior public servant in the Commonwealth Government. In fact, he's the longest serving disabled Commonwealth Departmental Secretary and head in the history of the APS, I believe. And he has a strong personal experience of living with disability and in particular exposure to the National Disability Insurance Scheme. So thank you, Roger, for joining us on Radio Northern Beaches.
8: Delighted, Michael.
7: Roger, you're no expert, I'm sure, and wouldn't claim to be, on the NDIS as a scheme. I don't believe you've been involved in its design or its administration, but you have a lived experience yourself of it, as well as an interest in how it's going.
8: Okay, Michael, perhaps starting with my own disability. I contracted polio in 1948. In one of the great post-war epidemics. I now use a wheelchair, braces on my legs, crutches, basically to get through life. So all my life I've been different from other people, but I've had a very rich life nevertheless. Now, with the NDIS, my experience is not being part of the NDIS. And that's because I was too bloody old when the NDIS rolled out. Just to explain that, it might seem a bit odd.
7: Yes.
8: But in 2013, the legislation was eventually passed. As you said, Julia Gillard pointed out, that for the first time, Australia had established a rights-based welfare scheme, safety net scheme. And that reflected the scheme being set up to implement the Convention on the Rights of People with Disability, which the government had ratified earlier. The legislation at the end of the day passed with bipartisan support. So it was very unusual. It was based on rights, not on budgets. Now, even from the beginning, there was a worry that if older people were included, they would make the scheme more costly. And as a result of that, those of us who were over 65, and I was a long way over 65, were excluded right from the beginning, even though we'd been disabled all our lives. So what happened? The scheme was carefully mapped out by actuaries. It had been developed by two people I knew reasonably well, Patricia Scott, who'd worked for me in the Prime Minister's Department, and John Walsh, whom I worked with in PricewaterhouseCoopers. John was an actuary. And the estimates were that it was quite affordable. What's happened? Well, essentially, it's grown at a rate which has stunned the initial proponents and rendered the audit estimates, the actuarial estimates, totally wrong. Why has that happened? A number of reasons. One of them, perhaps the principal one, has been the growth of the rate of diagnosis of young people with developmental delays as a result of being members of the autism spectrum disabilities. That growth has reached the point where, so far this year, 70% of the new entrants are people in that category. Now, I'm not saying this is wrong. It's just a rather surprising thing that caught everybody unawares. But there are other reasons.
7: Can we just pursue this thing that, okay, so there was these great actuarial studies which presumably projected numbers that seemed reasonable at the time that could be managed in budgets and whatever going forward, but you get this huge growth that we've experienced and are still experiencing, and you're pointing to this issue about children with developmental needs. It makes you wonder, but to what extent is this a matter of changing practices and definitions and standards about what psychiatric diseases and disorders really are and how they're defined and identified?
8: Oh, absolutely. In 2013, the psychiatrists revised the Bible of Psychiatry, the Diagnostic and Statistical Manual of Psychiatric Disorders, to combine a number of understood disorders within a disorder called autism spectrum disorders. And the idea there is that there's a spectrum. That's point one. Now, it's not that those people weren't in the community. We had just never quite recognised their existence. So it's not their fault. The rates of autism spectrum disorders have not changed. It's our recognition of them that has changed. The second thing that had happened, most of these children, and they were mainly children, had been supported by the states through the school system. Well, there's the NDIS, and the states quite happily have shuffled off a lot of what they used to do onto the Commonwealth via the NDIS. So in part, the rising expenditure under the NDIS has been echoed by a falling need to support those people by state budgets.
7: So this is what's often called, Roger, is it sort of responsibility shifting, cost shifting in our federal system, which happens in many domains, doesn't it? And here it seems to be the case that these young kids with developmental needs were being addressed one way or another through state education systems. But with NDIS and the redefinitions, they were able to come in under a federal umbrella to get support. And I presume the state governments weren't, in a sense, having to pay as much as before. I believe that one of the responses only in the last year or two to the situation is that the government has actually now created a new scheme for these children called Thriving Kids Scheme, which they're therefore taking the kids out of the NDIS equation directly and are negotiating funding agreements with the states. Is that how they've responded to this?
8: Absolutely. It's a perfect example of cost shifting. And it's a perfect example of a Commonwealth response that tries to get back some balance. So when we look at the burgeoning cost of the NDIS, we have to remember that it's often offset by falling costs elsewhere in the system. It's also, of course, has led to improvement in the way that many of those children were supported and treated. And I think part of the reason behind the great surge, you know, the 70% who are being registered in the NDIS at the moment, part of that is probably to get children in the queue, you know, get them recognised for whatever happens as systems transit. And you can't blame their parents for doing that.
7: I don't know what the current situation is. Have the states signed up for reasonable funding arrangements now between the states and the federal authorities?
8: Look, I'm not absolutely sure, to be frank. I'm a veteran of negotiating with the states. There's just general recognition that it's going to happen, and it will happen progressively as state after state signs up. These things don't happen quickly in our system.
7: No, we've seen that with school funding and a whole lot of other areas. I'm speaking to Roger Beale here on Radio Northern Beaches Community Voices about the National Disability Insurance Scheme and the situation it's now in. One of the big sources of the big budgetary unexpected blowout was this issue with children and learning disorders. But there were other factors, no doubt, driving costs. Maybe there were increases in participants, but I believe that the unit costs, too, of payment, particularly to participants, has been growing, even continues to grow, at a rate much faster than inflation. Is there any particular reason why that might be?
8: There's probably, as usual, a range of reasons. One of the problems when you look at averages is that you don't look at the tails. Now, huge proportion of NDIS expenditure is on the 7% or so of people who really do need full-time comprehensive support. Partly that's a combination of problems where people have been, another cost-shifting problem, shifted between Commonwealth and state schemes, from state schemes into the Commonwealth. Partly it's that we've recognised that we've been underpaying carers for a long time. We're paying them more. Partly it's because we didn't have very effective control systems and quite a proportion of providers were unregistered. So there's always a range of reasons why these things happen. Costs of equipment have risen. The last time I had a caliper, that's one of those long leg braces that people like me have to be able to stand up. Last time I had one, which was about 5 years ago, it cost $8,000. A replacement quote that I've had now is $18,000. So that's not a modest increase. Now, I will pay for that. It won't be a matter for the NDIS because I'm not allowed. But it's an example of the technology getting better, that's for sure, but it's getting much more expensive. The same space, the same thing has been happening in the medical space, as you know. Medical costs have risen faster than general costs in the community. So think about it, range of factors, and one of the big ones is we're paying people better than we did, and technology is costing more. And as the people who need intensive support age, their needs increase as well.
7: An element of the design of this program is very much, as I understand it, basically outsourcing to private sector service providers to provide these disability support services, as I understand. understand it. And the questions arise about the fees that these private providers are providing, and also in the context of to what standard are they providing these services and to what accountability and transparency. Where do the private sector providers and their fees and that fit into this possibly escalating cost scenario, if at all?
8: Well, they certainly do. And this is one of the issues that the revised NDIS Act has been trying to address. Just as the aged care, the new revised aged care programs have been trying to address. We developed this model of competitive private service provision, the beginnings of it, when I was still a secretary. I always worked on the economic and environmental side, so I was not directly associated with it, but it's a model that I think has got some problems, but we're very, very firmly committed to it as a community. In this case, a large proportion of the service providers weren't registered in the past, and as a result of that, it was very hard to keep track by the NDIA, that's the authority that administers the Act, it was hard to keep track of what they were charging for comparative services and how well they were providing them. Were they good enough? What were the standards? But when you decide to tighten things up, as the new legislation does, it is an enormous bureaucratic embuggerance while the systems get sorted out. So there are lots of delays. This is happening in aged care at the moment. There are lots of delays, lots of uncertainties, and lots of anxiety for the clients of the NDIA, the people receiving NDIS support, as previous arrangements are disrupted. Remember, this is vitally important to these people, and it's not surprising that there's a degree of anxiety in the community.
7: Yeah, there certainly is with these changes. But just back to that issue about service providers and fees and standards, I believe that the current new proposals put in place a new watchdog to keep an eye on some of these issues. And I believe there is evidence of, significant range of fraud, organised crime, let alone price gouging going on in the system. How significant do you think these issues are?
8: Well, look, I think you're talking about millions of dollars, but it's not sufficient to say that that's the key cause of the rise in costs. Any government welfare system or scheme, any, for that matter, large corporate private scheme, is open to exploitation unless the gates to exploitation are quickly and firmly shut. I don't think that the NDIA had the capacity to do that under the old scheme, but I believe that the changes make that far more possible for the people who are invigilating these providers to actually exert that sort of discipline. There's no doubt that there's been fraud, none at all.
7: Now, this budget blowout, if I can use the term, but for the reasons we've been discussing, these are now huge sums of money, as I say, over and above $50 billion a year and growing at still a pretty considerable rate, although I believe the government has set a ceiling of 8% growth in the budget, which we'll come to. But there's been many discussions, hasn't there, about different options for how to fund the NDIS. Now, it's called an insurance scheme. So what exactly is the nature of the design as an insurance scheme? And what's the range of funding options that are being looked at, none of which, incidentally, I believe, have ever been accepted in a bipartisan mode?
8: They've in fact been rejected in a bipartisan mode. Let's just sort of step back and examine this. The NDIS was never, in my opinion, really an insurance scheme. It was an insurance scheme to the extent that there were actuarial estimates of the costs, yes. It was an insurance scheme in the sense that people had a right to apply for recompense for an injury, i.e. a disability. That's absolutely right. But no one was asked to pay a premium. Now, classic insurance schemes always have a premium. That was not part of this scheme. It was funded out of general revenue. And by insisting that it was rights-based, and in that sense, an insurance, the ability to control it top-down in the crude way the governments normally control welfare expenditure by queuing and rationing. That wasn't there. The Aged Care Royal Commission, for example, looked at this problem, looked at people like me and many others who wrote to the Aged Care Royal Commission and said, look, it's obvious discrimination and intentional discrimination that you're not treated in the same way as people with the same disability would be treated who were 5 or 10 years younger. And they proposed a 1% income tax levy based on the Medicare levy, you know, that same sort of idea. That was quickly rejected on a bipartisan basis. I had discussions with, well, shall we say, very senior officials in a range of departments who have their hands directly on economic and financial matters. And we discussed a number of options for targeting super concessions and tying that to dealing with the costs of the NDIS and aged care. That was rejected. So there have been a variety of suggestions. But there's an interesting macro picture that we ought to think about. In the OECD, which is the club of rich and nearly rich countries, we are among the lowest 10 in terms of our overall tax to GDP ratio. So we don't raise a lot of money to spend on things like the NDIS, or for that matter, defence or health or aged care, education, whatever. The only other country with as high or higher per capita income in that group of 10, as high as Australia, is the US. And we well know the US does not raise as much tax as it needs to fund its deficit. Now, very proudly, Donald Trump says, well, we can afford to run massive government deficits because the world is eager to buy our debt. We don't have that luxury. Hmm. But overall, we're a low-taxing country. The other countries in that group who tax less than we do are people like Chile, Mexico, Turkey, fast-growing, emerging economies, but they don't have the living standards that we do. So we could afford to do more if our community was prepared to pay more tax, which both parties seem to think is extremely unlikely.
7: I believe one of the options that's been talked about is it a bit like medical insurance, where, you know, co-payments have been considered as an option that the so-called well-off people, disabled people in this case, who want access, would be asked to make gap payments and out-of-pocket expenses. Is there any particular problem or issue? And this isn't actually being looked at, or is it?
8: I don't think that's been really, really actively pursued. This is, again, unusually for Australia, a case of universal welfare. It looks at people with a disability and saying they should be made whole. Let's look at the disability, not at their financial background. This is very much a European approach. Very much what Norway would do, what Sweden would do, what the UK would do, what Germany would do. Australia has been very unusual among the advanced economies in income and asset testing our benefits schemes, so that we spend a relatively low proportion of our budgets, relatively low proportion of GDP, on transfer payments, on welfare payments. But we've always prided ourselves on that being fairly effective. Now, that hasn't happened with NDIS. But what the government did was make damn sure that people like me, older people, can't get that sort of support. So older Australians on home care but who have very similar disabilities to those supported by the NDIS, do have their payments income conditioned. Now, I'm expected to pay much more for any care I receive, apart from clinical care, and there are caps on how much care I will receive in my lifetime. And that's because I'm considered to be not conspicuously rich, but relatively well off as a retired secretary.
7: I think it's been referred to somewhere, and I don't know if it's the right label here, as lazy ageism. Roger Beale, I'm talking to here on Community Voices Radio Northern Beaches about the National Disability Insurance Scheme. In many ways, what started out, as we said, as a very radical proposal and break from other forms of welfare assistance to make it human rights-based, broad-based and what have you, we seem now, with the current changes and nature of changes, to move to very much more a rules-based system with very strictly defined levels of entitlement. Now, one of these manifestations, perhaps, is that I believe that there's talk about bringing in computer-based software to allocate funds to individuals under the NDIS. This has echoes to me of the robo-debt fiasco and criminality that we've just seen exposed through NAC and the Royal Commission. Is this a sensible way for us to be going, to try to control costs by getting computers to allocate funds to individual people with disabilities?
8: I think what's really disturbing about it is not that they're using an algorithm. After all, you and I probably both use algorithms in our daily lives. What's disturbing is that there seems to be no way of saying, well, the computer's wrong. This is just not, the algorithm isn't working. It's just not picking up the right nuances. So while they'll no doubt review it over time, there doesn't appear to be any way of addressing individual injustices and errors. And I know a lot of the professional people involved, physiotherapists, doctors, occupational therapists, psychiatrists, are concerned about the accuracy of the algorithm when it makes individual choices. And the disturbing thing, as I said, is there seem to be restricted avenues for really contesting what the computer says. The computer says no. Maybe the answer is too likely to be no, as distinct from, well, the computer's wrong.
7: Roger, you've spoken about the levels of anxiety and uncertainty by people with disabilities, and we're talking 700,000-800,000 participants, I believe, nationally. It's a lot of people experiencing a lot of anxiety and uncertainty, not least with these very radical changes to a more rules-based sort of entitlement system. I believe that this has been reflected in part in a huge rate of increase in appeals against some of the decisions to the Administrative Appeals Tribunal body, and that the agency responsible for NDIS is now spending tens of millions of dollars of taxpayers' money a year paying lawyers to fight these cases.
8: It's unsurprising when there's uncertainty, and when there's a risk, when there's anxiety about what is the basis on which I'm moving to this new scheme. It does provide people with that incentive to make sure that the system's got it right from their point of view. That's not entirely surprising, and quite recently, the NDIA lost quite an important case in the federal court, and it was one which essentially it had argued that a man couldn't get a mobility scooter because the reason he'd been admitted to the NDIS didn't relate to the reasons that he now needed a mobility support system. And the judges at the end of the day said, well, look, you're going to have to look at his situation now, not what it was when he was admitted. So the NDIS is still rights-based. It's just that the rights and what you have a right to has been much more closely defined, but judges are still going to become involved. That's not quite as readily available in the aged care system. Another difference where governments are really saying, oh, gosh, we burnt our fingers with the NDIS. Let's make sure that the old buggers don't get away with this sort of lawfare.
7: Well, look, Roger Beale, thank you so much for taking the time to join us on Community Voices Radio Northern Beaches to talk about, well, in many ways, the very vexed situation and pretty radical transformation of a radical scheme, the National Disability Insurance Scheme, after 15 years of operation, now for mainly a transition from a human rights-based system to one that does seem to be pretty much budget-driven. But in any event, thanks very much for joining us, Roger. Appreciate it.
8: Thank you, Michael.

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You're with Julian on Radio Northern Beaches on 88.7, 90.3 FM, rnb.org.au for live streaming, mixcloud.com as Julian Brown or the Brown Note for shows going back over the years, including this one, and Facebook as the Brown Note. We are halfway through awards season on this show. I usually do my albums, films and tracks of the year every year, but as it's the end of the decade, that's what I've been doing, and I just finished off last week with my top 60 albums of the decade, which was spread over three bite-sized 20 album chunks, one by D'Angelo's Black Messiah, with the top 10 including War on Drugs, Swans, Kendrick Lamar, Kanye and Lana. Del Rey was in my top 10 albums of the year. So we're in the middle bit now, the non-musical one, as next week and the week after will hopefully be my top 50 tracks of the decade. But this week, my top 50 films of the decade, which is actually quite easy to put together in the end. Now, I'm not going to do much on 50, as 50 in depth wouldn't fit into a two-hour show. So over the earlier parts of the list, it really will just be that, with little time spent on the films and gradually monitoring time as I go along, more and more time towards the top end, the pointy end of the list. And I'm in Sydney at the moment, so oh my god, we've had like 2 weeks of unbearable bushfire pollution, but it seems to be at its worst today. You can barely see, your eyes are stinging, you can hardly breathe. It's been like this for a couple of weeks, but this I think is the worst day of the lot. The increased bushfire seasons, never said that in climate change, did they, ScoMo? Okay, I'm going to start with this, and there is a reason, which I shall explain.

Now, if you're wondering what this pretty yet disturbing piece of music is, there's a reason why I'm opening the show. It's called The Fireman. It has absolutely nothing to do with bushfires. It's by Angelo Badalamenti, who for 30 years, or 40 nearly, well, no, 92, yeah, 30 years, has been most closely associated with David Lynch. And his most famous individual piece of music is the iconic opening bass line of Twin Peaks. Now, last year I reviewed Twin Peaks and gave it a 10 out of 10, which is the only new product I've given a 10 out of 10 to ever. And I listed my reasons, but I also said that it was a film. And that it was an 18-hour-long film split into hour-long chunks and broadcast on TV. And I went through in depth why I thought it was a film. Certain elements such as TV shows. I mean, I use the example of Breaking Bad. Breaking Bad's the most cinematic TV show I can think of, given that each episode often starts from the very end of the last episode. So it was progressing the story rather than everything resetting and having an episode which focuses on one thing. I guess the difference between an X-Files canon and non-canon episode, one where they're focusing on the ongoing story of the aliens, and then they'll have an episode where it's about a particular town they've gone to this week and you'll never hear from it again. That being the distinction. But even in Breaking Bad, the Walter White family home was continuous throughout, from episode one to the very final episode, I think. I think you saw the house in the end. So it had a homogenous environment, even though the story was moving. It kept going back to familiar people and tropes throughout all of the series of Breaking Bad, which is a TV thing. But Twin Peaks didn't do that. It often moved locations over several episodes and never looked back. So it continually progressed. There was one house in it that was used quite frequently and was a large part of the story. But in reality, most of the main parts of the story just progressed and moved on and didn't look back over their shoulder. Characters came and went. Storylines rose up and fell away again. It was nothing like TV, really. And I actually rated it as my movie of the year last year. I wasn't alone at all. Several publications did. I just saw a French publication last week listed it as their number one film of the decade. So I'm mentioning it at the start because I'm not including it in my list, even though I said it was my favourite film last year. And it would certainly be near the top of my list of films. And I do think it's a film. It's just been broken up into digestible pieces and broadcast. I mean, you could easily broadcast 1 hour in the cinema of it a week or 2 hours a week. Or you could broadcast, you know, the thing on TV. It doesn't change that it's a film because it's broadcast on TV. And you don't change Saving Private Ryan into a TV series because you've broadcast it on TV, even if you split it up into chunks. So that was why I've played that track from the soundtrack to Twin Peaks: The Return, undoubtedly the TV moment of the decade, and also one of my films of the decade, but I thought it was a little bit disjointed to include it in my main list. So there you go. That was one of the highlights artistically of the decade for me. Something that changed both cinema and TV. Twin Peaks: A Return. But my list gets underway and I'm just going to pile through for a while. At number 50, Margaret by Kenneth Lonergan, who turns up later in the list and had a much, much bigger film with Manchester by the Sea a couple of years back, and a lot of Oscar nominations, etc. His film Margaret nearly killed his career. He made it. It was a very difficult film and spent the next 6 years trying to edit it into something that was actually broadcastable. As far as I know, it received a release that was basically one broadcast on a flight from London to LA. That was the full extent of its release. It was taken off of him, and I think Martin Scorsese and someone else edited it into a releasable format. He said that it was short and that he needed to add to its 2.5-hour runtime. If you watch it,
another half an hour would be terrible. But that often happens with films that they say are too long anyway. They've left out enough that it actually improves them by being even longer. I don't know. That cut may be out there somewhere. But Margaret's now getting the kind of kudos it deserves. It's a story of Anna Paquin who basically plays a teenager who thinks she's an adult and goes through a very harrowing situation where she causes the death of an old lady and ends up blaming the bus driver who she distracted for it, as she is both in her head an adult but has the younger person's inability to take any responsibility for bad actions. So it's a very difficult film to watch. Anna Paquin gives an Oscar-worthy performance, my favourite of hers. She also turns up later in the list. But she's the most annoying central character I've ever seen in the movies. Every time that anyone challenges her on anything, including at school, she loses her mind and goes for the jugular. It's a difficult film to watch because it is continually this clash with her treating her mum like garbage, her treating everyone around her like garbage, and her persecution of the bus driver. But it is a brilliant film, and it's a unique film. It's got some heavyweight actors involved as well, and I thought it was great. 2011, that came out. Number 49, Australia is really showing itself to be a bastion of quiet yet brilliant sci-fi movies. I saw Upgrade again recently. That's a terrific one that came out last year to little fanfare. But Predestination was just amazing at number 49. An astonishing film featuring Ethan Hawke, but it's Sarah Snook, who is just spectacular in it. An incredible role, unique, and you can't really talk about the film without giving away some amazing twists. And they're not twists for the sake of the story. They pose very interesting psychological and biological questions. It's a true sci-fi masterpiece. At 49, came out in 2017. At 48, in my 50 best films of the decade, and I'll be going more into depth on these as we progress, Guardians of the Galaxy. Now, I've chosen three Marvel films in my list. And the reason I've chosen all of them is because they represented something. And they represented something that hadn't previously happened in the Marvel Universe and was a new interesting high. For me, there was a grubby middle patch of the Marvel films around the Age of Ultron and all of those, where it was all getting a bit heavy and po-faced, and the movie qualities had long since dropped off from the highs of Iron Man and so on. Even the subsequent Iron Man films were dreadful. And Guardians of the Galaxy came bursting out the gate with something new up its sleeve. Not only was it sci-fi and not staged on Earth like all the other films were often staged, or in some mythical Norse wonderland, it was funny. It was a really sharp comedy. And I think other films in the Marvel Universe had humour in them, say Iron Man. But that was because Robert Downey Jr.'s performance was so witty and he was so sharp. It wasn't a comedy, it was just that he was very funny. In Guardians of the Galaxy, virtually the entire cast is superb at comedy. David Bautista's Drax is magnificent, and he totally crossed over to mainstream Hollywood from wrestling with a superb performance. And Chris Pratt became a leading man through it. Bradley Cooper as the Raccoon, Groot, of course, Vin Diesel. All of them had their own comic stylings. It was sharp and it was funny. So that's why I put that in above the others. At 47, S. Craig Zahler directed his, I think, debut film, American director, starring Kurt Russell and a Western called Bone Tomahawk. Many of you may not have seen it. If you haven't, don't read up about it. Just watch it. It's one of the great dummies of the decade in that it sells you, I guess due to the presence of Kurt Russell, what you assume is going to be a vaguely funny and entertaining Western, which it is. It's around the halfway stage that the wheels come off and it goes into really dark territory. Very, very twisted, unforgettable in certain scenes. Some of the imagery in the final third is rightly controversial and rightly unforgettable. There's a death scene in it which no one who watches will ever want to see again. And the final image of the women
is absolutely appalling, and it's stuck in my head for hours. So I love it when films set you up to expect one thing, but then they take you on a journey you didn't sign up for. And it's well worth catching Bone Tomahawk. 46, a sequel to a film that came out this decade and could have made it. The Gareth Evans from Wales, for some reason, ended up directing probably the most popular Indonesian movie of the decade in The Raid, which played out like a first-person shooter video game, and is brilliant. It's superb. But I actually liked Raid 2, which was less of a video shooter map, more like The Godfather. It was over 2.5 hours long, but it had enough story to warrant it. All these conflicting people. It followed on from the first Raid film, but it was the aftermath. It was all of the conflicting forces that met up in the first film, all sort of tying themselves down and finishing off their opponents over this very long-form cerebral gangster movie with probably 4 or 5 of the best fight scenes I've ever seen. That came out in 2014, and we're waiting on Raid 3. It's at 46. 45, The Avengers. Now, again, like Guardians of the Galaxy, I've picked Avengers 1 and not the dreadful 2, and not the decent, really decent 3 or 4. Infinity War and Endgame tend to be listed above it or rated more highly. For me, they're retreads of Avengers, because the first Avenger movie put together all of the elements, all the disparate elements from the Marvel Universe into one film, and was a huge success in the way it did it. The story was excellent. All of the characters gelled really well, and it's difficult to remember that this is where all of those characters, like Thor and Captain America and Iron Man, were on screen together for the first time. So I do think, as good as Infinity War and Endgame were, they were really retreading the water from Avengers 1. It got a bit too gnarly and a bit too battle scene at the end, but so have the other films, and that's pretty much set the standard there as well. But I've got it at 45. At 44, another film that really set a benchmark was Fast Five, the Fast and the Furious film by Justin Lin. Every film since has been a $700 million to $1 billion box office success. But it's worth remembering, the films weren't highly regarded up until 4, and it was only 4 that all of the forces sort of came together in the same movie, because it was the return of Vin Diesel for a start, as he'd been missing from 2 and 3. $700 million to $1 billion box office success. But it's worth remembering, the films weren't highly regarded up until 4, and it was only 4 that all of the forces sort of came together in the same movie, because it was the return of Vin Diesel for a start, as he'd been missing from 2 and 3. Virtually all the cast, bar

I thought the 6, 7, 8 are really good, gradually declining in quality. But 5 remains the best Fast and the Furious film, and that's at my 44. And I'm going to play a track from Led Zeppelin. Am I playing Led Zeppelin? No, I'm not, because I deleted that film off the list. This is Ziggy Stardust, Moon Age Daydream, which features in the very famous multi-platinum soundtrack to Guardians of the Galaxy. Forget Baby Driver having his Walkman on all the time. They actually did it in one of the biggest films of the year.

That's from Ziggy Stardust and the Spiders of Mars, from Mars. You may have heard of it, by David Bowie. But I'm playing it. I think Moon Age Daydream is my favourite track on that album, actually. It's the one I always go back to. But I'm playing it because my 48th best film of the decade was Guardians of the Galaxy, and it had a very famous soundtrack, of which that was part.

want to be very clear. I'm running down my top 50 films of the decade. You're with Julian on the Brown Note on Radio Northern Beaches. In between my albums of the year, which finished last week, and tracks of the year, which operates over two shows next week and the week after. When I say 50 best films of the year, as with my albums, they're my favourites. Not I mathematically decided that they're better than other films. These are the ones, looking back over the decade, that I thought meant the most to me and I enjoyed the most, and usually they represented something. We left at Fast Five at 44, and at 43, Quentin Tarantino. His Hateful Eight was, like all his films, quite divisive. A three-hour-long Western, and let's face it, Scorsese and Tarantino don't know anything under 2 hours, 30 minutes anyway. I absolutely adored it. I think it is possibly the best written Tarantino film, given it's a group of people basically in a room for 3 hours. And I said in my review of it, you could stage it without doing much. You wouldn't really need to change anything about the screenplay or script to put it on stage. And that's strong writing. And the fact that it wasn't dull over its 3 hours shows how good it was. And Kurt Russell, Samuel Jackson, the whole cast were excellent in it. It's my 43rd film of the decade. 42, a debut by Dan Gilroy, an unforgettable one, starring one of the decade's best actors, Jake Gyllenhaal, Nightcrawler. Cruel is a good word to have in the title of that film. Came out in 2014 about a sociopath, really, but someone that roams around at night and finds out that he can make money by turning up to accidents and filming them and sending the footage to TV networks. It says a lot more than the premise gives, but I'm sure you can work out the various sort of symbolism and metaphors that are for the wider use of media and news media on society. And obviously Gyllenhaal ends up in a place where he gets darker and darker as he becomes more and more popular, and it kind of is behoven to, you know, give these accidents a little bit of a helping hand. Great film, very impressive debut. 41, yet another, I'm not going to do a whole list of this kind of film, but there are a few early on. Mission Impossible Ghost Protocol. Last year's Fallout was regarded as the best, but for me, like Fast Five, Mission Impossible 4 was the first time the franchise became really good. One, crap. Two, awful. Three was getting it back. And that journey through three was like Fast and Furious 4. It was like all of the elements were starting to coalesce. Philip Seymour Hoffman was great, but four was when it became state of the art. The writing was much sharper. The story was much better. The locations, such as that great big tower in, I think, Dubai or Abu Dhabi, I'm not sure which one, was horrible if you've got vertigo. I actually don't watch that scene very much because it just scares me so much. It's horrible. But it looked fantastic. The dust storm and the blizzard in the desert had a really good story. Tom Cruise was excellent in it and has held the franchise together. And I thought that was when it really it changed from being an also-run franchise into James Bond big. And it hasn't put a foot wrong since. They've all been really, really good. Fallout, arguably even better. But I've got Mission Impossible 4, Ghost Protocol at 41. That's the first of the 10. At 40, Ben Wheatley remains one of the most interesting film directors in the UK. No one's been able to pigeonhole him with anything yet. His big budget film, High Rise, the J.G. Ballard film, was a bit of a misfire. A Field in England, one of the most art films of the whole decade. Sightseer is one of the best black comedies of the decade. But his opening film, Kill List, starring Neil Maskell, I thought was utterly superb. It was, again, a film that set off looking like it was going to be Lock, Stock and Two Smoking Barrels and ending up in a very, very dark place. Darker than Hereditary. More twisted, more upsetting than Killing of a Sacred Deer. It becomes incredibly violent by the halfway stage. It involves two hitmen who were genial at first going off on a kill list. And they gradually come to realise who they're killing, which makes their paedophiles, basically. And that makes everything get worse and worse. But there's some curious moments when they're killing these guys, which actually shows that they're quite happy to die.
and that has huge ramifications on where the plot goes. One of the great endings in movie history, and one that leaves you just shaking and going, no, why did you do that? It's utterly shocking, unforgettable. Kill List at 40. 39, funnily enough, Hereditary by Ari Aster, another debut. Brilliant performance by Toni Collette, brilliant horror movie. And again, I love it when films like Hereditary squeeze under the radar and take $50 million at the box office in the first week. When people think they're getting Paranormal or The Conjuring and they end up getting that, it's a much more disturbing and upsetting film than you probably think it is if you haven't seen it. Unforgettable stuff. At 38, one of the most underrated by arguably the director of the decade. He's got Phantom Thread, he's got The Master, and Inherent Vice never got any kudos. And it's the only film I've reviewed this decade twice. Because the first time I saw it, I think I gave it 6 out of 10 and said it was a letdown like everyone else. But once I went back and watched it, its lackluster story didn't matter because the scene on scene was absolutely superb. It's every single scene in it is almost a minor classic. Who's the star in that one? Oh, Joaquin Phoenix, another of the decade's great actors. Brilliant film. At 37, Pixar and Coco. Their take on The Mexican Day of the Dead was an unexpectedly soulful and tear-jerking film multiple times. Very poignant, great plot twists that you don't see coming and that pack a real emotional impact. Good voice cast, unbelievably beautiful to look at. And that's my 37th best of the decade. At 36, Boon Jong-ho is currently getting a lot of plaudits for his Korean film Parasite. And people wondering whether it will get nominated, not for Best Foreign Language Film, but for Best Picture. Back in the day, he released a film called Snowpiercer, which I absolutely adored. A dystopian symbolist fantasy about classes on a train being society in a future where everything's destroyed. The poorer at the back of the train, then it goes up to the middle class in the middle and the upper class at the end with all of society's problems along the way. Absolutely superb, visually stunning, and it was Chris Evans in it as well, a mainly English-speaking film, so don't be put off. It was fantastic at 36. At 35, Denis Villeneuve. Is it Villeneuve? I'm going to say Villeneuve because I don't know. Denis Villeneuve is another, alongside Paul Thomas Anderson, of the directors of the decade, an amazing list of films. Arrival, Blade Runner, 2049, Sicario, Incendies. And just an astonishing diversity. And his film, Enemy, was his most challenging art house. Jake Gyllenhaal up again in dual roles as a guy who works in a boring classroom who sees someone in a movie that looks his exact doppelganger. And the rest of the movie is him trying to track down this actor from the film who is so identical to him in every way. It leads to an amazingly psychological thriller, which a lot of people would have been turned off by because it's so oblique. I actually sat through a YouTube video about the story, and it does make complete sense. Like a lot of these art house films, the central premise of it's actually very simple and very powerful, and I thought it was a brilliant film. If you've ever seen it and don't know what happened, look it up on YouTube because it is really interesting. At 34... The Witch by Roger Eggers, who's also up for a lot of Oscar's attention with his film The Lighthouse, currently out. I absolutely adored it. Another new kind of horror in the same bandwidth as things like Hereditary and Killing of the Sacred Deer. Very unsettling rather than full of slamming doors and shocks. Middle ages people. Post-Middle Ages, 1600s, living in America, very devout Christians that believe their daughter might have come under the spell of a witch. And absolutely fantastic. And I'm going to play a piece of music going back to The Hateful Eight. This is Ennio Morricone. I'm going to mix it up between normal music and film scores. One of the best decades ever for the film score. There have been so many memorable film scores, particularly in horrors or art house films. But this was the first time the greatest film scorer of all time, Ennio Morricone, got an Oscar for The Hateful Eight. And this is from it, and it's called L'Ultima.

Slow Teamer. Apparently, Quentin Tarantino and Ennio Morricone, although they both respect each other, hate each other's guts. But finally, Ennio Morricone, famed for his work with Sergio Leone across some of the best soundtracks ever made, actually got an Oscar for The Hateful Eight. So it was worth it in the end. You're with Julian counting down my top 50 films of the decade. I left you at The Witch at 33. I've got a couple of documentaries, dependent on how cinematic they are and how rewarding they were on that level. Inside Job by Charles Ferguson won the Oscar that year. And alongside The Big Short, it's the best cinematic evaluation of why the global financial crisis happened. It paints all of the technological terms very, very almost deliberately, willfully obscure financial instruments in sharp relief and makes it all very understandable. It's thrilling and gobsmacking that it's such an appalling story about how criminal and corrupt they were. At 32, Denis Villeneuve again and Ryan Gosling, who shows up a little bit later. Blade Runner 2049, I thought it was a massive success. It looked fantastic. Roger Deakin finally got his best cinematography. That was the same as Ennio Morricone. Roger Deakin became the laughing stock of the Oscars by making so many films and being nominated so many times for his cinematography, and finally won it for that film. But psychologically, thematically, it took the ideas from the original Blade Runner and pushed them further. And it had a very soulful story, very interesting ideas were floated around. And Harrison Ford showed up and was really good at towards the end. And it was a really good story, a thrilling look through the eyes of the world of Blade Runner years after it happened. I thought it was a complete success. One of the most prominent films of the decade, Jordan Peele, I guess you could say kicked off the black cinema movement, if you want to call it something so reductive, with his film Get Out. It was a social horror movie, closer to The Stepford Wives than to something like The Conjuring or Paranormal Activity. Very, very clever. Daniel Kaluuya was excellent in the lead in this heavily racial film, which was nonetheless light on its feet, brilliantly directed. Us came out this year, which was really good, but not quite as good. It was a bit more leaden. But that's my 31. So we're up to my top 30 films of the decade. And I'm going to go with Inception at 30. Christopher Nolan, his last great success, really. And I wonder whether he's sort of lost it a little bit outside of the Batman franchise. Interstellar wasn't up there much, but Inception was where that vast canvas and a $200 million budget were used to great effect. Leonardo DiCaprio was superb in the central role, and I really liked his motivation as well, his wife's suicide dominating his thought process. And the whole memory within a memory or dream within a dream was psychologically fascinating. It looked incredible. At 29, Paul Verhoeven was an enfant terrible of the 80s and 90s with stuff like Basic Instinct and Showgirls, of course. Came back with a stunning French film called Elle, starring Isabelle Huppert, who should have won the Oscar for Best Actress that year. It was a rape story, but it wasn't like any rape story presented on film. For a start, the victim, Isabelle Huppert, just goes on with her life afterwards. And that's very challenging. And then she actually starts a relationship with the rapist. So it's a very challenging film, but it goes to some very fascinating places. It's unique. And in every way that the likes of Basic Instinct were challenging to audiences and critics, this was, but in different ways and just as awful in others. 28, another documentary, Matthew Heineman's amazing documentary, Cartel Land, which was a truly brilliant expose of the war on drugs in Mexico. Ahead of its time, it came out in 2016 and focused on both the border, the US border with Mexico, and the vigilantes along it. And also another vigilante in Mexico who took on the cartels, who actually formed an army and used to execute these people when they found them. It's an incredible story, amazingly shot. And Cartel Land's at 28. 27, once again, Paul Thomas Anderson. His last film, I didn't put The Master in, it would have been close, but Phantom Thread, unlike anything else released this decade, an astonishing
a romance, I guess you could call it, but I found it to be quite a disturbing look at mental health as well. Daniel Day-Lewis, in arguably his last performance, he said it is, was superb, as he always is in everything, but another, almost the opposite of Daniel Plainview from There Will Be Blood, a brilliant, brilliant performance. So I'm going to play a bit of music going all the way back to Inherent Vice, and they opened with an enormous chunk of this by Can, the German krautrock titans, from their album, a masterpiece called Eggy Bangassi and Vitamin C.

That's a song that's been used quite a lot. It was a massive part of the TV series The Get Down, which I loved. But it was also played over the opening 10 minutes of Paul Thomas Anderson's Inherent Vice, which I had at 38. I left you at 27, my 50 top films of the decade. 26, Zero Dark Thirty, Catherine Bigelow. I berated a lot for her film The Hurt Locker, but the Best Picture Oscar almost never goes to a worthy film. Look at Green Book last year. That was a 6 out of 10 at best. And The Hurt Locker just wasn't a good film. Zero Dark Thirty, which was a shock to me, was brilliant. A much longer, wider story and a terrific central performance of Jessica Chastain. Very strong grip of the screenplay and direction. Very, very good film. 25, another of the Marvel films, and it might be the last one. I think it is. Captain America, The Winter Soldier. That brought a whole world of complexity to the Marvel Universe. It was a throwback to almost to the 70s paranoia films. In it, we found the true heart of Captain America, not being this sort of cheerleader for America, but actually quite a difficult character and one that wouldn't compromise. And it, by the end of the movie, we've taken apart S.H.I.E.L.D., we've destroyed the entire organization, which was rotten to the core, and we find out all of these stories from Nazi Germany infiltrating S.H.I.E.L.D. back in the 1940s, and virtually everyone involved in the organization being corrupt. It was a terrific thriller with a breakneck story, very unexpected, and a brilliant film all round. The best, I think, of the Avenger films, Winter Soldier. At 24, Darren Aronofsky's Mother, I thought was a much better take on the Noah story, or the creation story, than Noah itself was. One of the most diverse films of the decade. Lots of people hated it. Jennifer Lawrence was superb. And at 24, at 23, David Fincher seems to have disappeared from filmmaking lately. For a while there, he was untouchable. The odd bummer in his catalogue, but even those like Zodiac, which wasn't a complete success, and Benjamin Button, which is pretty bad. But he's still got an incredible filmography, and The Social Network really set the decade going. It was an incredible film, and Jesse Eisenberg perfectly cast as Mark Zuckerberg, and of course, Facebook hangs over us to this day. At 22, Alex Garland, after Ex Machina, which I didn't rate at all, the author of The Beach and screenwriter to a lot of Danny Boyle's films, like 28 Days Later, finally delivered on his second film, Annihilation, starring Natalie Portman in 2018, was my second best film last year. Utterly brilliant, utterly magnificent, inventive, weird, psychedelic, and very challenging an art house towards the end. And at number 22, and I'm going to play something from the soundtrack to Blade Runner, which was lower down the list, which is, oh, do I even have it? Yes, I do. From Hans Zimmer, who shows up on every single soundtrack there is. This is from Blade Runner 2049.

Perhaps taking a leaf out of Daft Punk's Tron soundtrack book, I did worry when Hans Zimmer, who's so ubiquitous it's painful, was going to take on Vangelis and one of the most fated soundtracks in movie history, but he did a great job with Blade Runner 2049. A little bit of a break now, as I do something I do every year. My worst films of the year. Now, these aren't bad films. Only a couple of them are terrible. Actually, more than a couple. But I usually list my worst films of the year, and it often has a correlation between how bad I thought they were and the critical opinion. So these are my 12 most overrated films of the decade. Black Panther, I thought was a 6 out of 10, slightly below Captain Marvel, a nothing film. It felt very amateur hour once they were in Wakanda, and it got like insane reviews, and you know they wanted it to be Best Picture. And I thought it was a middling entry in the Marvel Universe. The Last Jedi, the tone was off. I mean, I have a problem with these films because all the fanboys come out and a lot of them are really sexist or racist. And they've gone after these films. And that's not why I don't like them. I just didn't rate The Last Jedi at all. The tone was off. The story was weak. The usage of the legacy characters compared to The Force Awakens was terrible. The use of Skywalker in it and Leia was really bad. It didn't mean anything. It was a stopgap film that didn't progress the story of Star Wars anywhere. Nothing really happened. It retrod certain elements, such as the Master and Luke Skywalker and Darth Vader standoff from Jedi was just replayed verbatim, almostly, and much worse. So that was rubbish. Crazy Rich Asians I gave, I think, 1 out of 10 to. Other than the Asian cast, the most formulaic rom-com I've ever seen. Every single scene in it seemed to be cut out of another rom-com. Absolute garbage. Moonlight, another Best Picture winner, and I thought it was just a 6 out of 10. It was a boring film. I thought the first two acts repeated themselves. The third didn't go anywhere until a classic sequence at the end. It looked beautiful. It sounded beautiful. The main character was just dull as dishwater. All of the surrounding characters were much better. So Moonlight in there as well. These are my most overrated films of the decade. La La Land I thought was flat out terrible. How Emma Stone got an Oscar for that, I've got no idea. It was almost singularly unique in that it was a really bad movie and a really bad musical on top. The music even was terrible in it. The choreography was rubbish. The cinematography was excellent. And it's about the only time I've seen Ryan Gosling not be good. Spotlight, where have you seen that on the roundups of best films of the decade? Best Picture winner, I raged about it being over The Big Short, which I thought was better in every conceivable filmmaking way. It was a TV standard movie, and at the end of the decade, everyone's favourite film of that year, completely ignored, funnily that. Argo, absolute garbage from Ben Affleck. His first film was brilliant, Gone Baby Gone. Second one, averagely brilliant, like half actually brilliant and half pretty bad, The Town, but still very watchable. Argo flew by, another Best Picture winner. They always get it wrong. Now no one cares about it at all. Baby Driver I hated. Got over 90% on Rotten Tomatoes. Absolute rubbish, derivative, sub-Guy Ritchie, and a terrible lead role as well. Skyfall, I thought that Spectre was... I've got Skyfall and Spectre in my list of the most overrated films of the decade. They both got disturbingly high Rotten Tomatoes scores, but are two of the worst Bond films I've ever seen. Spectre makes me think that Skyfall was better than it actually is. It looked very pretty, but it was... I don't know, something went. We lost a lot when we lost Judi Dench, but all of the newbies, the M and the Q and the Moneypenny, well, I thought rubbish. Excuse me. That's actually from the smoke that you can smell in the studio from outside. So I thought Skyfall and Spectre really spoiled a great opening from Daniel Craig. And Quantum Menace? I thought that was an underrated film. But Skyfall and Spectre in my most overrated of the decade. I'm actually having to drink water because there's so much smoke in the studio. A really shocking one. I saw it again recently next to The Irishman. I saw Martin Scorsese's three-hour film, Wolf of Wall Street, which everyone loved.
but I always had a bit of a problem with, and watching it next to a screenplay that earns it 3.5 hours, The Wolf of Wall Street does not earn its 3 hours. Within half an hour, you've got Leonardo DiCaprio in a brilliant performance, a superb performance, and Jonah Hill, one of the comic doubles of the decade. But within half an hour, they've got prostitutes and drugs in the office, and that's pretty much what happens for the next 2 hours. It doesn't progress. You could leave out any middle half hour and it wouldn't change virtually anything in the film. And it's very, very overlong and very tiring to get through. And I thought it was actually one of Scorsese's worst films. And finally, in my most overrated films of the decade, Richard Linklater's Boyhood, another one that got enormous acclaim. On Metacritic, it's the best reviewed film of the entire decade. It's torture. The thing that I had the biggest problem with, again, like Moonlight, the lead character is the dullest person in it. And you spend all this time with this very boring individual who you don't even care about. But it was also that all of these vignettes filmed over a 12-year period were so dull. There was they couldn't even get an interesting, even from a cinema verite point of view, sequence to put in there. It was just like he'd film. They were like outtakes. It was like an entire movie of outtakes. It was very bland, very boring. Patricia Arquette was superb. Ethan Hawke was good. And no one else was interesting. It was 3 hours of absolute torture that didn't go anywhere, didn't mean anything, and didn't leave a lasting impression. That's my overrated films of the decade. And back to my films of the decade, Pixar at 21. We left at Annihilation at 22. Pixar at 21 with Inside Out. One of two masterpieces this decade from Pixar, from Pete Docter, director. I thought it was utterly magnificent and very moving, like Coco, just a really moving, thoughtful film. And it left you like films like Up and Wall-E, where there's so much emotion that comes through. And I thought it was a very human film. Breaking finally into the top 20 with Whiplash, Damien Chazelle is the villain behind La La Land. How such a great first film turned into that, I don't know. But Whiplash was superb. J.K. Simmons won an Oscar for one of the most terrifying performances of a teacher in history of cinema. Absolutely wonderful. And breakneck speed, thrilling, exciting, and really, really rollicking as well. So from that, this is Stan Getz, and it's from the soundtrack Into It.

I'm counting down my top 50 films of the decade on the brown note. Quickly up until this stage, but gradually getting slower. And that's Stan Getz and Miles Davis, not a bad pairing. From just before Miles became a titan, that's Into It. Featured in one of the most dramatically exciting and rewarding films of the decade, Whiplash. At 19, Joel and Ethan Coen have had, by their terms, a very quiet decade. And it's interesting how so many of these directors, like Christopher Nolan to Paul Thomas Anderson to David Fincher, move between big budget and art house. And I think that split has widened over the years. I can't imagine Christopher Nolan doing an art house film like Memento ever again. But the Coen brothers came back with Inside Llewelyn Davis at 19. I think a near debut from Oscar Isaacs, who's an actor I absolutely adore, as a troubadour bumming around in Greenwich Village in the early 60s. A very sort of existential story. Not much story. It's just following a week in his life as he moves from couch to couch. But it's showing up in a lot of the best films of the decade list. And I think it was even in the BBC's best films of the century so far list, quite high up as well. Really good film. At number 18, David McKenzie. And the writer who was on an incredible run, Taylor Sheridan, gave us Hell or High Water, which reimagined Chris Pine as a serious actor and Ben Foster even better. A truly great film with a southern potboiler almost about bank robbers, but one with one foot in the present as it talked about mortgages and repossessing homes and fighting back against the forces doing that. An incredible film that went much further than just being a bank robber thriller at 18. At 17, Spike Jonze's film Her. Again, Joaquin Phoenix turns up and Scarlett Johansson shows up with her voice alone. And she even got some awards for her voice performance. And Joaquin Phoenix is in the future where your operating system gets to know you. As soon as you turn the computer on, it begins to learn about you and they fall in love. And that's a story that's only got more poignant as the years have rolled by. When did that come out? 2013. Yeah, like this is just ahead of the curve. It's not just about internet dating. It's about our relationship with technology. And I thought it was very profound. At number 16, I could have chosen the entire three John Wick films. It represented a new paradigm in movie making. It's like someone comes along and gives you something you didn't know you wanted or needed, and you do. As soon as it arrived, the first film, everyone noted how brilliant it was to have Keanu in that kind of role, how well shot it was, how hard-edged, how referential towards 70s thrillers, the look and everything, and also towards more sort of action-orientated sort of Hong Kong or Kung Fu movies as well. It was a perfect balance, but I've chosen John Wick 3 Parabellum from 2019, only about 6 months old, the best of the bunch. It looks amazing. The cast is Lawrence Fishburne, Ian McShane, a great, Keanu superb, and it just looks amazing. The action sequences are the best of any film on this list, probably, maybe other than Raid 2. And we're into my top 15 films of the decade. And Jonathan Glazer made a film called Sexy Beast in the 90s, which everyone adored, and then only made one film in the resulting 15 years after it. And he came back with an art house film in 2013 called Under the Skin, which was a very challenging, provocative science fiction story. It wasn't as oblique if you know the story about aliens harvesting humans for food, but it was presented in an uncompromising, relentlessly art house way. And it shows how serious people took the film, given that Scarlett Johansson is frequently naked in it, and she hasn't been in any other film, and no one even sort of mentioned it. And you even see erections in the film, which are probably enough to get a film banned. But because it's such an art house film, no one mentioned it. Its feel and vibe is incredible. Scarlett Johansson is amazing. And I'm going to play something from, you look at any list of the, I guess a misnomer's calling them soundtracks, because a soundtrack is a collection of songs you've chosen for your movie. A score
is a piece of music written for the film. So they're really film scores. And you look at any list of the top 10 film scores of the decade, this tops it. Mika Levy, I think it's Mika Levy. Yeah, Mika Levy from England, female composer. And she wrote the number one film score of the decade with Under the Skin.

The officials and the music played an integral part, and so did Scarlett Johansson in her bravest role. She'll always be able to look back on the fact that she made such an art house choice. In Under the Skin, my 15th favourite film of the decade, Like Nothing Else from Jonathan Glazer, and the soundtrack rated by just about everyone as the best of the whole decade. At number 14, moving into the Amazon, Ciro Guerra and his film Embrace of the Serpent, an astonishing bookended tale of travelling up the Amazon 30 years before the second, and the second one tracing the steps of a missing German explorer. It was an incredible black and white film. It looked amazing, and it was a real post-apocalypse now, post-Aguirre Wrath of God descent into madness as they go further and further up this river and further into desolation. And also it shows 30 years later how bad the impact of Westerners upon the tribespeople of the Amazon has. Amazing film, Like Nothing Else. From Argentina, Damien Zifron from Argentina directed Wild Tales, almost the antithesis of films like Babel and 21 Grams, which have multiple storylines and are very heavy and thread all of these storylines together. This was a collection of short stories that shared similar themes about the effects of revenge on people. And it went in completely unexpected directions. Sometimes the stories, which are only around 10 minutes long, left you breathless with where it went. You just didn't see it coming. Every story is excellent. Some of them are beyond excellent. It contains the best wedding sequence of any movie of all time. It's just mind-blowing. It's a brilliant story. Anyone should watch it. It's impossible to get bored because each story, instead of being heavy and interlaced, you get one for 10 minutes, it's incredible, and then you've got a new one. Wild Tales was utterly magnificent. I think all the films from now on I probably gave 9.5 out of 10 or 9 out of 10 to. At number 12, I started the list with Kenneth Lonergan's Margaret, and at 12, Manchester by the Sea, which was a shattering film. It contained one of the decade's hardest moments. Casey Affleck won an Oscar, rightly so. He plays a miserabilist shut-in janitor who leaves the big city because his brother dies and goes back to a town he fled from. It's around the halfway point in the movie where you find out why he's like he is and why he left the town, and it is so bad. It's a painful, painful film, but it doesn't shy away from humanity at all, and it doesn't offer easy answers. Michelle Williams, I wish she'd been in it more. She's a brilliant actress and she's great in this, but it's Casey Affleck who you spend the whole film with in an impossible state. As soon as you find out what he's done, you're like, well, what would you do? Would you even go on living? Number 12. At number 11, another film from this year. Good year, I think, actually, for films. Martin Scorsese lining up De Niro, Pesci and Pacino in a film that, unlike Wolf of Wall Street, earns its enormous running time of 3.5 hours. It's a brilliant film. It's been called his best since Goodfellas, I'd agree. And a very different film to his other gangster films in that it's methodical pacing rather than dynamically hitting you over the head scene after the scene. And it's also got some incredibly deep performances from the lead three. I can't believe De Niro never got nominated for a Golden Globe for Best Actor. It's one of his best ever performances. Pesci and Pacino did get nominated, but if Robert De Niro doesn't get an Oscar nomination for this, I just can't believe it. It's actually one of his most thoughtful performances. It's caused a lot of trouble, and Scorsese's promoted it brilliantly. It's an incredible film. It's very deep. It's very woven. It's very philosophical about aging and about friendship, and contains, it all builds around the murder of Jimmy Hoffa, and it's a painful event. Unlike Goodfellas, where characters come up and are whacked and you don't see them again, this is more an environment where it's all building to this one moment where you're wondering whether Robert De Niro can really kill his best friend. Incredible acting throughout, beautifully put together, and that's my number 11. And from that film, which does have a lot of music in it, just not as bombastic, this is The Still of the Night from the Five Saturdays.

Yours truly, counting down my top 50 films of the decade. I did my top 60 albums of the decade on the previous three shows, 20 albums a show. And I'm going to do my top 50 tracks of the decade over the two remaining shows. But these are my top 50 films of the decade. And that was The Irishman. At number 11, that track, Five Satins in the Still of the Night, plays a major role in it. So here we go, into the top 10. And more music from these films too. At number 10, George Miller came back with, I think, the best Mad Max film of all. I think a lot of sexists out there wanted to knock Fury Road because it was Mad Maxine. Tom Hardy's Max, even though he's one of my favourite actors, it's his least important and least good role of the decade, and he was background noise compared to Charlize Theron, who owned the film. It was the best looking film, I think, of the decade, and the action was utterly superb. Mad Max Fury Road at 10, and hopefully they're going to do a sequel, but apparently Charlize and Tom hated each other's guts. I don't know if that's why he was sidelined so much in the film. It didn't matter for me. It was a film about Charlize and the other girls escaping their fate, and I thought it was brilliant. At number 9, the director with the most entries, I think 3, Denis Villeneuve, and at number 9, his highest entry, which is Sicario. I absolutely adored this. I love that kind of film. It was about DEA agents taking on the Mexican cartels, and also about the law enforcement agencies in America struggling with being legal and what the CIA will go to in order to prosecute their aims. It was stunningly shot. Villeneuve was on a roll, and it had breathtaking sequences in it. Really, really good cinematography. Really good action. Emily Blunt was fantastic. Josh Brolin was magnificent. Benicio del Toro was awards worthy in his role in it. Everything that was lost in the second, which was dire. But Sicario, one of the best thrillers of the decade. And another thing that was great about it was the late Icelandic composer Johan Johansson made the soundtrack, as he did for many Villeneuve films, all the way up to Blade Runner. He didn't do that one. Some of the best soundtrack work of the decade was on Sicario, and this is some of it.

As a holiday romance that was like no other, I thought it was a beautiful, lyrical, soulful film. I absolutely adored watching it. It looked lovely. And it was the thought processes by this very European family and dealing with their son's first true love and him being a man that he was falling in love with. Arnie Hammer in another great performance. And the fact that everyone's so adult and European in it, it never really comes up that it's a guy that he's fallen for. They're so supportive. It's just so unusual to watch a film where people are genuinely supportive of you no matter what you do. It was one of the most beautiful films and had this almost a theme music was this by the Psychedelic Furs.

I love my way playing at the party where they all get up and dance, and Arnie Hammer just dancing with abandon, gay abandon, but in the old school sense of the word gay. It's one of the moments of the decade as far as movies go. It's just pure catnip. It's not for anything. It doesn't mean anything. It's just euphorically wonderful moment in an incredible film. At 8, Call My Name. At number 7, and the highest ranked film from this year, two heavyweights go head to head this year, Tarantino and Scorsese, and will do at the Oscars as well. Featuring absolutely superb performances from Leonardo DiCaprio and Brad Pitt. Margot Robbie is getting some awards nods, but I would say that she's in the background enough not to be asked to do too much. But Once Upon a Time in Hollywood, my favourite film this year. I adored it. I've watched it several times, and it gets better each time. It's just an enjoyable world to spend time in. There's not much story, but it doesn't matter because it's just so cool hanging out with Brad and Leo in these amazing sequences, even hanging out with Margot as she goes about her day. It's just a wonderful world to spend time in. It's the year's most meta film. It constantly references back to Tarantino's loves in cinema, and the characters sometimes are blurred between being actual people or actors playing them or fabrications or composites of other people around at the time. Margot Robbie's the real Sharon Tate. Brad and Leo are amalgams of other people that existed at the time. Its mood, its soundtrack, everything about it was wonderful. It showed, I thought, a more mature Tarantino. It wasn't as focused on writing as much as it was on mood and spending time getting to know these people. So I thought Once Upon a Time in America was amazing. And a bit of the soundtrack from that, the best soundtrack he's probably done since Reservoir Dogs.

It was Tarantino's warmest and most human film, I think. Apart from the apocalyptic ending, which occupies a short period of the film, it's his nicest film. In fact, apart from the spectre hanging over Brad Pitt's character, very interestingly, Brad Pitt won Best Actor for this recently. Because I always put Leo at the top in this film, but interesting to see he wasn't nominated as a supporting actor and won in one role. He's been nominated as Best Supporting Actor in the Golden Globes, just announced. But it was a soulful film. It was his fond look back at Hollywood from the 60s and the emerging counterculture replacing the cowboys of old. But it has so much more to say than that, and I just love watching it. I've seen it a few times. And it's my number 7 in my films of the decade. You're with Julian on the Brown Note. And now this...

Well, what you're listening to is Tom Twyker, Reinhold Heil and Johnny Klimek, and their film score for another of the decade's most divisive films, which is by Lana and Lily Wachowski of Matrix fame, who've had a very up and down road since, but I've loved their movies much more than the critics have. And I was completely... I think every single film in the top eight has been my film of the year, apart from the top two. And there is a reason, which I was very surprised about, but I shall tell you in a little while. But Cloud Atlas, I thought it was a magisterial film. It had its flaws. Not all of the sequences were as good as the others, particularly the later ones by the Wachowski sisters. But overall, I found it a very profound and unique experience. The idea that throughout the ages, small instances of an individual standing up to authority and standing up for freedom, no matter how tiny the moment, may reverberate through the ages and inspire other people along the way, I thought was one of the most profound films of the decade. It was my film of the year when it came out, and all the early sequences, probably 60% of the film, are just magnificent. Different director was responsible for those. And also the score for Cloud Atlas was the biggest miss from the Oscars ever, as far as film scores go. Because it's a metaphor for the film as well, that this refrain from a piece of music can reverberate through the ages and inspire people later on. It's kind of like the whole film in a microcosm. So Cloud Atlas at number six. At number five, my favourite film of last year, absolutely ridiculous that it wasn't up for Best Picture, Best Director, Best Screenplay, and what Ethan Hawke has done not to get a Best Actor nomination. First Reformed, Paul Schrader wrote Taxi Driver and has intermittently involved himself in films in recent years. He's never delivered anything as challenging or as profound or as resonant as the astonishing First Reformed, about Ethan Hawke as a priest who loses his son in Iraq and whose congregation contains a man who is an eco-warrior, but who's so convinced that we're destroying the world and there's no escape that he kills himself, and this has a knock-on effect on an already very broken psyche. There's very few films, I would say, that are as contemporary when looking at impending Armageddon as this film. It stares straight into the void. It's an incredible piece of work. Career best performance from Ethan Hawke, but the writing and directing is incredible. First Reformed at number five. At number four, a film that no one's picked, but I thought was utterly magnificent. Adam McKay has transitioned from the best films featuring Will Ferrell, like Talladega Nights, Step Brothers, and into much more serious fare, and he did so with The Big Short. He recently did so with the massively underrated Vice, which is a brilliant film that never got the kudos it deserved. But The Big Short, it did win an Oscar, and it should have won Best Picture over Spotlight. But I thought it was an incredible look at the global financial crisis. It was magnificent state-of-the-art filmmaking. It had a large ensemble cast with absolute standout performances across the board. Ryan Gosling was amazing. Steve Carell was Oscar-worthy. Christian Bale was Oscar-worthy. And it was rock and roll filmmaking. It was like Goodfellas-era Scorsese. It was very fast and dynamic. And like The Inside Job earlier in the list, it explained the concepts of financial instruments that caused the global financial crisis really, really well. The book it was based on was magnificent too. And it's from that film, my number four film of the decade, The Big Short, not getting the love of some of the others in my top 10. This is featured in a music-heavy soundtrack.

How fitting for the global financial crisis is that song? That was from my number four film. You're with Julian on the Brown Note Countdown, my top 50 films of the decade. At number four was The Big Short, where that film song from Frank Sinatra was featured. Now, I mentioned there's a big run of my films of the year. I just went through about five in a row, including what would have been my film of the year this year, I think, Once Upon a Time in Hollywood, just pipping The Irishman, maybe. It's a good fight. I love both films, and both made my top 11. Now, the top three is something very different and something I didn't even realise until I put it together. Well, I went through my albums of the decade, and 2010 just kept cropping up over and over. It was insane. It must have been 20 entries from that that year alone. Well, my top three films of the decade are my top three films from 2011 in reverse, which is bizarre, and I didn't even realise until I put the list together. At number three, Terrence Malick came back. Terrence Malick was huge in the 70s with his signature dreamlike shooting in the magic hour, which is the point at which the sun sets but there's still light. Films like Badlands and Days of Heaven. And he often goes away for long periods of time, or he makes less lackluster product and it sort of gets ignored. But he had a huge gap until The Thin Red Line, which is a film that wipes the living floor with Saving Private Ryan, the most overrated film of the last 30 years by miles. Well, he had another long gap and came back with a film near a lot of people's top of people's lists, The Tree of Life. Some found it boring and ponderous. I found it transcendental and psychologically fascinating, beautifully shot, dreamlike. Almost as though, as if with The Thin Red Line, you spend the entire movie in different characters' heads as they come to terms with life and parenthood and their children and how their children feel now they've grown up, particularly under an extremely stern, almost abusive parent, and how they feel about it in their adulthood. It was a film about life in general, and it was magnificent. He's got a good film out now, but what his work's been since then has not got anywhere near the acclaimed Tree of Life has. It was an incredible work of art from 2011, and it featured Brad Pitt and Sean Penn. Brad Pitt shows up quite bizarrely often in great films. He was, I think, the dad, and Sean Penn was the son in his adult form. It was not like anything else, but it was like a kind of cinematic language that only Terrence Malick is any good at, and he seems to have made himself. It was long, it put a lot of people off, and not everybody adored it, but I did. I thought it was an incredible work of art, and it was my favourite film of 2011, but now it's only my third favourite film of 2011, because the final two are both from that year and are in reverse. And number two, one of the most controversial filmmakers, Lars von Trier. Back in 2011, he made probably his most accessible film. He's been making films since, and some of those have got a lot of attention. Antichrist particularly got an enormous amount of attention. I thought it was brilliant. It was a very controversial film. There was some very upsetting violence in it, but it was still very, very interesting. And Lars von Trier has made films like The Idiots, which were even more controversial. And his film from 2011, Melancholia, well, that seemed to hew far closer to the mainstream than any of his other films have done. During the Cannes Film Festival, which highly regarded the film and gave Kirsten Dunst a Best Actress Award for that film, he made some off-colour jokes about Nazis, and there's this perception that basically killed its Oscar chances dead. Even Kirsten Dunst, who won Best Actress at Cannes, wasn't even nominated, let alone the film. But it's showing up in a lot of films of the decade lists. Melancholia was a film about Kirsten Dunst dealing with depression and basically being at a wedding in a big country house. The spectre is the fact that there's an enormous planet's appeared close to planet Earth and is heading straight for it, and that everyone on Earth knows that they've only got 24 hours left to live. It's a film about depression. It's part of his depression trilogy, of which Antichrist was a part, and Breaking the Waves, another brilliant Lars von Trier film, was the first film.
And he himself has said that it was him in the throes of absolute depression. But there is hope to be found in this very dark premise. And the person that's curled up into a ball throughout the film and is unable to engage with the world in a meaningful way, she's G'd along by her sister, Gainsbourg. I can't remember what her first name is now. But towards the end of the film, as this planet looms ever larger, unforgettably, on the horizon of the Earth, she's the person that seems to be most fine with everything, and she seems to wake up and become a rock for other people. Maybe because she is more comfortable with the end of the world than anyone else. So it looks great. All the main roles are good in it, but it's Kirsten Dunst's film. And her sister, Gainsbourg, is both magnificent, but it's Dunst who gives an awards-worthy performance that may have been scuppered by the director bringing the film into disrepute at the Cannes Film Festival. He was a bit persona non grata after that. I noticed his recent film with, I think, Matt Dillon as a serial killer kind of got attention, but not too much. But then again, he does make very austere, often very funny. He made Nympho after this, which was a five-hour film, and broken up into two halves. He's had a very good decade as a director, I think. But Melancholia stands as a work of art. That was an amazing year with Tree of Life and Melancholia were in my top three. And that has so much in the way of both being very cerebral looks at humanity and life and how you feel. It's just that the Tree of Life looks at humanity from a more normal perspective and Melancholia from a far more extreme perspective, the end of the world and very, very bad depression. But it was a very soulful film as well, much less upsetting material than in other Lars von Trier movies, which pushed it towards the mainstream. But obviously it didn't make a dime at the box office because it was, another art house film. It just didn't contain genital mutilation like Antichrist did, or unending 5 hours of sex like Nympho did, or the serial killer movie made with Matt Damon was also extremely explicit and very upsetting. But in Melancholia, if ever a film were aptly named, it would be that. It's a beautiful film and my second favourite film of the decade. I've got a little bit of time, so I think I missed off a track. I'll play a little bit of this and then get into my number one film of the decade. This was from, I can't remember, I actually think it was from one of the, I think it was in Winter Soldier, which was way down the list. Marvin Gaye.

Well, that saved me a bit, because I obviously don't I love doing these shows, winging it. And timing 50 films to fit into a two-hour period. So I was a little bit ahead of the curve, and I meant to play that all the way back at Captain America's Winter Soldier, as it featured in that film. Marvin Gaye and Troubled Man from the Little Thing film of the same name. And it's part of his list. If you know the Captain America story, you know he has a list after he's been asleep for 50 years. He's got a list of culturally important things that he must look up, Marvin Gaye being one of them. And did you know those lists are different for each market the film's released in? So when they release it in Japan, for instance, it's got references to Japanese culture in the lists and so on. So they did lists for various markets around the world. My top 10 films of the decade? Well, I've just done my top 60 albums of the decade, and the next 2 weeks will be my top 50 tracks of the decade. This week has been my top 50 films of the decade. My favourites, I'm not saying they're the best. At 10, Mad Max Fury Road. Sicario at 9. Call Me By Your Name at 8. Tarantino's Once Upon a Time in Hollywood at 7. The Wachowskis' criminally underrated Cloud Atlas at 6. The even more painfully underrated First Reformed at 5. The Big Short, which did get a lot of acclaim, but it hasn't shown up in many lists. I thought it's a just flat out amazing state-of-the-art filmmaking at 4. And then bizarrely, my top 3 from 2011 in reverse. So we had Tree of Life at 3 with Terrence Malick, at his finest film post The Thin Red Line. And Lars von Trier's best film, Melancholia, at number 2. Which brings us all the way up to my number 1 film of the decade. And there are a lot of different reasons why I've chosen this. It's another, I think, Dutch director, Nicholas Winding Refn. And the movie Drive is my number 1 film of the decade. And there are multiple reasons. It's in a way, it's like saying that Trainspotting is your favourite film of the 90s or Reservoir Dogs. It was an aesthetic. It was a pure aesthetic that came through music and cinematography, the mood, the performances, all congealed into this amazing whole. My second favourite album of the decade was Chromatics, Kill for Love. And Johnny Jewell, who leads Chromatics and numerous other bands, had about 5 tracks in the film. All this neon-lit synth music, synth pop music, and Cliff Martinez made the score which fitted into that and dovetailed. So it sounded incredible. The opening 10 minutes is one of the best of all time, I think. It sets the film up so well. I think one of the reasons, watching it again recently, I was taken by how well he directs the film. He's done other controversial films that I've liked this decade. Neon Demon, I absolutely adored Only God Forgives. But Drive was his crossover moment. It did very well at the box office for what was an art house film that got sued by one person who was expecting to see Fast and the Furious because of the car title and the fact that he was a getaway driver. He was a mechanic in the day who moonlighted as a getaway driver at night. Very much like the film The Driver, which it was heavily based on, but also a lot of those 70s thrillers as well. I thought it feels existential and like it drifts along, but it's actually a tightly wound hard-boiled cop film, a crime drama, which would made a short book like, I don't know, Friends of Eddie Coyle or something like that. The story progresses at a great clip and the direction of it's superb. The opening is amazing. We get to know exactly who Ryan Gosling's character in the film is, and we go with him on his slow motion car chase, which is already iconic, that opens the film featuring Chromatics music over the top as he plays cat and mouse with the LAPD, trying to evade them and not doing sliding around corners, but often doing things like pulling in and stopping and turning the lights off. And then after about 12 minutes, the song that I'm going to end the show on erupts, and this neon pink lettering over the screen with Drive over the nightscape of LA appears. And it's just such a well-composed opening. Almost up there with Once Upon a Time in the West and Sergio Leone's opening of that film. It tells you everything you need to know. And then there forms a really beautiful relationship. I was a bit rude about Carey Mulligan's performance at the time,
but she's perfectly cast. And the platonic love affair that Ryan Gosling and Kerry Mulligan have is actually really beautiful and soulful. A lot of people complain the second half of the movie lost that by becoming far too violent. I would say that the story progresses at a fair rate of knots throughout the whole film. It might seem long in patches due to its almost somber mood, but the story continues to progress. There are lots of interesting side characters. Albert Brooks as a very interesting arch-villain in it, a very soulful man who's almost sad at the job he does. He's brilliant and won a few awards. Bryan Cranston's excellent in it as well, who could be an Eddie Coyle, actually, as a sad sack who owns the garage where Ryan Gosling works. Kerry Mulligan is beautifully cast, and her interactions, often silent with Ryan Gosling, are wonderful. It's shot so well. Ron Perlman's also really good in it. It's got an amazingly good cast. It's directed superbly. When there's action in it, it's sublimely handled. There's only a few car chases, but each one sticks. And Ryan Gosling becomes this avenging angel of death as he tries to put right what happened, which was no one's fault either. It's almost like a Casablanca setup, because Oscar Isaac, who's also superb, turns up in his second amazing film of 2011 after Llewyn Davis to make my top 20. When he turns up, he's the husband of Kerry Mulligan, but he's been in jail and he's got a surprise release. So it's one of those sort of like Casablanca where there's three people in the relationship, but nobody's really at fault. And the interactions between Ryan Gosling and the husband take on a completely different tone to what you'd expect. It's not... It begins a little bit challenging, but then it becomes this much more soulful example of people getting along. And Ryan Gosling gets sucked into the world that Oscar Isaac's in, but Oscar Isaac doesn't have a choice either. So it's quite a sad story, but brilliantly directed. Aesthetically, I thought it set the standard for the decade. The music and the look of the film, the feel of the film, I think it's an all-time classic. It's my number one film of the entire decade, and it also had the most memorable music of the decade. And this is after that opening 12 minutes where we see Ryan Gosling pick up his car and then go on a slow-mo car chase across LA, and then erupts with this track from Kavinsky and Love Fox. It wasn't made for the film. It should have been, because it so fits the film. And Johnny Jewel had about five different acts in the soundtrack to the film, and this was actually not one of them, but it leads off the movie, and this is Night Call, and that's my top 50 films of the decade, ending with this Drive and this track, Kavinsky and Night Call. I will be back with my top tracks of the decade next week. Adios.

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0: You are listening to Radio Northern Beaches. My name is Pablo Nasser, and we've just started the show back in Brazil. For the next hour, we'll dive into the rich and powerful world of Brazilian music, all in Portuguese. So sit back, relax, and enjoy the ride. Or, as we say, boa viagem! Começando aqui direto de DY, área que sempre foi, é e sempre será território aborígene dos clãs Gaia, Magal e Gerigol. O programa Back in Brazil, na rádio Northern Beaches, 88.7 e 90.3 FM. Continuando a saga do programa anterior, de passar por todas as seleções da Copa do Mundo...
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Well, we've come to the end of the program now. So I'll say stay safe and I'll catch you next week.

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4: 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I'm Maria Mae and this is The Greek Show on Radio Northern Beaches. This past Monday marked the birthday of one of Greece's greatest international music ambassadors, the unforgettable Demis Roussos. Tonight we'll celebrate his life, his remarkable career, his connection with Australia, and we'll hear some of the songs that made him a worldwide superstar. He was born Artemios Venturis Roussos in Alexandria, Egypt, on June the 15th, 1946. He grew up in a Greek family surrounded by music and culture. During the political upheavals of the late 50s, his family returned to Greece, where his musical journey truly began. As a young musician, he played bass guitar and sang in several groups before finding international success as the lead vocalist of Aphrodite's Child, alongside fellow Greek musical genius Vangelis, or Vangelis in Greek. Many listeners will know Vangelis as the Academy Award-winning composer of the film Chariots of Fire. Before either artist became internationally famous in their own right, Vangelis and Demis were bandmates alongside Lukas Sideras and Silva Kouloudis, creating music together as part of one of Greece's most successful groups. Aphrodite's Child achieved worldwide recognition with their unique blend of progressive rock and orchestral sounds, introducing audiences around the world to Demis's extraordinary voice. But it was his solo career that would make him one of the most successful Greek recording artists in history. Over the following decades, Demis Roussos sold more than 60 million records worldwide and became a household name throughout Europe, Australia, South America, and beyond. Let's begin with the song that introduced his voice to the world. Rain and Tears was recorded in 1968 and became a major European hit for Aphrodite's Child.

You're listening to The Greg Show on Radio Northern Beaches as we celebrate the legacy of Demis Roussos. One country that warmly embraced Demis throughout his career was Australia. During the 1970s and 1980s, he toured Australia on several occasions, building a loyal following among both the Greek community and mainstream audiences. His concerts attracted thousands of fans across Sydney, Melbourne, and other major cities. At a time when international performers visited Australia far less frequently than they do today, a Demis Roussos tour was considered a major entertainment event. Australian television also played an important role in his popularity here. Many listeners will remember seeing him on the legendary Don Lane Show, one of Australia's highest rating television programs of the era. He was also a favourite guest of Bert Newton, whose warmth and professionalism helped make visiting international stars feel right at home. Do you remember? I remember as a kid watching the episode where Bert Newton dressed up as Demis Roussos in his gowns and with a false beard and all that. I was only a kid, but I thought it was hilarious. And I hope you can remember that as well. Now, Demis's appearances on Australian television introduced him to millions of viewers and helped establish a special connection between the artist and Australian audiences. One of the songs that cemented that popularity was his timeless classic, Forever and Ever, which was recorded in 1973 and became one of his biggest solo international successes. It reached number one in Belgium, Germany, and Spain.

You're with Maria May on The Greek Show, and tonight we're celebrating the music legacy of Demis Roussos. Throughout Europe, Demis Roussos became one of the defining voices of the 1970s. His biggest fan base were found in Germany, France, Belgium, the Netherlands, Spain, and Greece. Many of his recordings reach number one in several European countries and remain radio favourites to this day. One of the reasons Demis connected with audiences around the world was his remarkable gift for languages. He was said to speak as many as eight languages and recorded songs in several of them, including English, French, German, Spanish, Greek, Italian, and Portuguese. Sometimes I can't even speak one language, let alone eight, my goodness. His French recordings were especially successful, helping him build an enormous following in France and other French-speaking countries. At a time when many international artists sang only in English, Demis embraced different cultures and languages, allowing listeners across Europe and beyond to feel a personal connection to his music. His voice had a unique quality, powerful yet gentle, dramatic yet deeply personal. Here's another of his unforgettable international hits. I'm sure you know it, My Friend the Wind, recorded in 1973.

I think out of all of his songs, that's my favourite. I love the Greek influence in that song. I hope you're enjoying our tribute to Demis Roussos tonight. As his popularity continued to grow, Demis became one of the most recognisable performers in the world. His flowing robes, distinctive appearance and unmistakable voice made him instantly recognisable wherever he performed. Yet despite the fame, those who worked with him often described him as warm, humble and appreciative of his fans. His music continues to touch listeners decades later, proving that great songs never fade away. And now, perhaps his most beloved recording of all, Goodbye My Love, Goodbye, was recorded in 1973 as well and reached number one in Germany, Spain, Switzerland and Belgium. It's an emotionally powerful song, so let's take a listen. 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

Yes, I can see exactly why that song reached number one around Europe and the world. By the mid-1970s, Demis Roussos was one of the biggest-selling recording artists in Europe. His concerts filled theatres and arenas, his records topped charts across the continent, and his voice had become instantly recognisable around the world. What made Demis special was not only his remarkable talent, but his ability to convey emotion, whether singing about love, memories, longing or hope. He had a gift for making every listener feel that the song was speaking directly to them. The next song captures that feeling perfectly. It was recorded in 1975. From Souvenirs to Souvenirs was another of his greatest hits. You're with Maria May on Radio Northern Beaches.

We're almost halfway on our show with Demis Roussos' tribute. And before we continue, I just want to make sure and ask you whether you're getting the full Radio Northern Beaches experience. 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And by the way, if you'd like to connect with me on social media, my Insta handle is ms.maria.may, M-A-I, and you can find me on Facebook as Maria May. Reach out if you'd like me to showcase any Greek artists that you'd like me to discover and share on the show. Now, for years, Demis struggled with his weight, and in 1982, he co-authored a book, A Question of Weight, where he openly shared his ongoing struggles with obesity. And as we all know, that's why he wore those famous flowing robes. And he, in that book, he was very candid and really shared his struggles from his heart. So if you can get a hold of that book, I think you can see another side of Demis and the struggles that he faced, and maybe that's why we have such great emotion in his songs. Demis's last studio album was self-titled Demis, released in May 2009. One song in particular surprised many of his fans. It's a raw, modern, garage rock-style track which comes with a language warning. It's called Who Gives a Fuck? It's a song about global indifference, modern society, and politics. Yes, I know what you're thinking. Did I say that? And I did. It's really surprising that he sang, not only wrote, but also sang a song with a swear word. I was quite shocked when I discovered it myself. And you can really hear the defiance in his voice. So the song goes for about over 9 minutes. I'm not going to play the whole song, but we'll see how we go. Let me know what you think.

0: हैं तो माने कि मैं तो किसी का दुश्मन नहीं, मुसलमान को दुश्मन कहाँ से होगा। तो वो एक मुसलमान को सुनाता है कि इतना कर, मैं उनको ये भी कहूँगा कि मेरे पास आवे और उसको समझा दे कि हाँ मेरी क्या गलती है, उस गलती को मैं दुरुस्त करूँगा। ये मुझको लगा कि अगर पंजाब में आगे चला जाऊँ तो आज
1: What did you think of that song? That was very surprising. But, you know, listening to the lyrics of that song, and if you listen carefully, a lot of the themes and what he was saying is actually you can apply it in today's world. Nothing has changed. That song was released in 2009. So in a couple of years ago now, more than 10 years ago, and a lot of the themes that he's talking about really do apply today. I can't believe it. We haven't really moved much. Okay, look, at this point, I just wanted to say a big thank you for tuning into The Greek Show. If you're enjoying this show, the best way to share the love is to listen with your friends and discover new Greek voices and new Greek music together. And thanks to you, our show is reaching more people each week and our little community keeps growing. And getting back to Demis and what's next. Now, in April 2014, sadly, Demis was diagnosed with not only one cancer, because that would be just normal. He was actually diagnosed with three cancers. He was diagnosed with stomach cancer, pancreatic and liver cancer. Wow. And in January, the 25th of January actually, in 2015, he passed away in Athens at the age of only 68. That's really surprising. So very, very young. And after his death, I'm just trying to line it up. After his death, Scottish indie folk musician, I'm not sure if I'm going to pronounce this right. It's King Creosote, or anyway, Creosote. His actual name is Kenny Anderson. Performed live in a deeply moving tribute of Forever and Ever on BBC Six Radio. It was an impromptu thing. You can't really. It was never recorded or released. I've got a copy, of course, and you really have to hear it. I absolutely love it, and it's really, really haunting. Let's take a listen.

What did you think of that beautiful rendition by King Creosote, Kenny Anderson, a Scottish indie folk artist that played that live on the BBC Six radio? I loved it. I think it was so beautifully sung. Now, for many Greek families in Australia, the voice of Demis Roussos was part of the soundtrack of our lives, heard at family gatherings, celebrations, and in homes across generations. His songs connected us not only to beautiful melodies, but also to memories of home, family, and heritage. We're going to now listen to two songs sung in Greek. The first one is called Eleni, and the second one is Thimame an Anixis din Kardiamu. Let's take a listen.

Was so beautiful. I loved that song. You're listening to Maria May on Radio Northern Beaches, and we're celebrating the music of Demis Roussos. Now, I wanted to play a song in French because we did talk about the many languages that he spoke. This one is actually a duet with Vicky Leandros, and it's Je t'aime mon amour.

That was Demis Roussos and Vicky Leandros with Je t'aime mon amour, I love you, my friend, my lover. And Vicky Leandros is actually one of the most successful international singers from Germany. As we conclude tonight's tribute, we remember a remarkable artist whose music crossed borders, languages and generations. Demis Roussos was proud of his Greek heritage, loved by audiences around the world and warmly welcomed here in Australia. His voice remains one of the most distinctive ever recorded, and his songs continue to bring comfort, joy and memories to millions. I hope I did that for you today. On behalf of The Greek Show, thank you Demis Roussos for the music. Happy heavenly birthday. Kali andamosi. Thank you for keeping me company this evening to celebrate the music of Demis Roussos. If you missed it or would like to hear it again, you can hear the repeat on Tuesday at 10 p.m. or jump onto our website rnb.org.au/podcasts and you can listen to it on demand. This is Maria May. We've got a few, actually, Roussos. If you missed it or would like to hear it again, you can hear the repeat on Tuesday at 10 p.m. or jump onto our website, rnb.org.au/podcasts, and you can listen to it on demand. This is Maria May. We've got a few, couple of minutes, and

0: 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Then you'll love Crescent Swells on Radio Northern Beaches. 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

0: 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Right now, it's 11 degrees at Terry Hills. 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

0: If this is your kind of music, and why wouldn't it be? Do yourself a favour and tune in to Wes Harder's Ladies Sing the Blues and Jazz at 2 o'clock on Wednesday afternoons. You can hear people like Ella Fitzgerald, Dinah Kroll, Billie Holiday, Peggy Lee, Sarah Vaughan, and of course Astrud Gilberto. That's Wes Harder at 2 o'clock on Wednesday afternoons, Ladies Sing the Blues and Jazz.
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0: 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Right now, it's 11 degrees at Terry Hills. 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Right now, it's 11 degrees at Terry Hills.
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0: Life on the Air, the extraordinary survival story of Transmittus diversicus, the community broadcaster. 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
1: Welcome to your life. 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

0: 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I think.
1: Of course you are, my bright little star. I've miles and miles of files, pretty files of your forefathers' fruit. And now, to suit our great computer, your magnetic ink.
0: I'm more than that. I know I am. At least, I think I must be.
2: There you go, man. Keep as cool as you can. 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It riles them to believe that you perceive the web they weave.

0: Life on the Air, the extraordinary survival story of Transmittus diversicus, the community broadcaster. Once threatened, it's now starting to thrive, thanks to its special symbiotic relationship with its surrounding community. 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

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I'm Mr. Lova Lova. Girl. Mr. Lova Lova. I'm Mr. Lova Lova. She called me Mr. Bombast.

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You can't touch this. You can't touch this. You can't touch this.

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Look, man, you can't touch this. You better get a hype, boy, because you know you can't touch this. 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

Life on the Air, the extraordinary survival story of Transmittus diversicus, the community broadcaster. Once threatened, it's now starting to thrive, thanks to its special symbiotic relationship with its surrounding community. And nowhere better demonstrated than right here on Radio Northern Beaches.

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0: 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Please join Michael Matthews and Miss Maiden every Wednesday night from 8 p.m. Every episode is jam-packed, full of fun and entertainment. It's a little bit weird. It's a little bit wacky. 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

0: Hey, Christine, do you know where I can find a JP? I need one to witness my signature and to certify copies of my ID.
1: Yeah, sure. I had to do the same recently. I went to Warringamore Library on a Saturday morning.
0: That's great to hear, but I work on Saturday. Do you know of any other places?
1: Oh, yeah, there's other JP desks at other locations at different times.
0: Oh, OK. Where do I find out where they are, though?
1: Oh, they're on the Northern Beaches Council website. Just search for Justice of the Peace, and it's all listed there.
0: Oh, thanks, Christine.
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3: 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I'm Michael Lester. It's a truism, of course, but nonetheless easy to cope with, that we are living through very turbulent and difficult and disruptive times, particularly in terms of what's happening, the global economy and geopolitics. We have been living through shocks and disturbances that one can think back to the COVID pandemic and its impact. And of course, underlying it all, we've had the climate change shock that we're still trying to react to and cope with. And more recently, of course, we've had the Trump tariff wars and now the Iran war oil crisis induced by that for the energy systems on the globe. Warwick McKibben has devoted his career to analysing and understanding these disruptions and shocks to the global economy. Warwick McKibben is Emeritus Professor at the Australian National University, a globally recognised expert on global economic modelling, and particularly its links through to public policy, and a director and founder, I believe, of the Centre for Applied Microeconomic Analysis. In his career as an economist before he was an academic, he was working with the Reserve Bank itself for 10 or 15 years, and more recently that was a board member at the Reserve Bank of Australia. So thanks very much, Warwick, for joining us on Radio Northern Beaches.
4: Michael, it's great to be here.
3: Warwick, all this work that you've done over the years on shocks to the global economy, it's all underpinned by your technical work and on global economic modelling. What sort of perspective and methodology does that allow you to adopt?
4: How long do we have, Michael? this has been a very long-term project. I should mention I'm now CEO of a software company, which has been around for a long time, but it's now a serious provider of global economic models to policymakers and corporations around the world. It started off really as my PhD thesis, and the idea with my supervisor, Jeffrey Sachs, at Harvard, was to understand the global imbalances that we observed in the 1980s. So it's 40 years old, and it was looking at strong US dollar, big US current account deficit. And so we put together a model, it's chapter 5 of my PhD thesis, it turned out to be a lot of work, to try and understand, well, how do you model the global economy? It's a fairly basic idea. You have households, you have firms, you have governments, you have central banks. You model their behavior, you model how they interact in markets, and all those markets themselves are all linked within and across countries. The basic economics is fairly straightforward, bunch of demand and supply curves and assumptions about how people behave, how they form expectations, how they make the choices they make. And you put them all in a computer. And when we started this, I actually had to build my very first 8086 computer out of parts because PC was just starting to emerge in the mid-80s. But now we have access to incredible technology where we can run very large complex systems, servers in California, for almost nothing in terms of cost. And so we've been able to follow the expansion of technological capacity in terms of computing capacity by expanding the complexity of the systems we're working with. And that's useful because the world is highly complex and it's very hard to understand in a very simple model, which what a lot of economists do. But we're moving down a different path, trying to understand complexity and the way in which the whole global economy is linked through trade, through finance, through immigration. So that's basically what we're trying to achieve. And luckily, the technology has moved as fast as we've been able to keep up with. And so now we can solve very, very interesting, complex models, which you need when you see what's been happening all the way back. Probably the most serious shock was

0: the Asian financial crisis, which is when we established our reputation as having a different way of thinking about how it might impact on Australia.
1: Warwick, I believe that your model might go by the name G-cubed model. I don't know if that's right or not, but some of its basic features include that you look over long periods of time, you look across many individual countries which you're modelling and whose performance presumably you're modelling and the impact of changes, but also across many sectors of the economy. This seems like an incredible amount of data that you must be handling, but perhaps the underlying question to ask is, these changes that we're talking about, shocks and disturbances, we live in such uncertain times. The future doesn't necessarily look like the past, and the global economy is undergoing huge structural changes at the same time. How do you cope with, A, so much data and so much uncertainty?
0: The GQ model stands for Global General Equilibrium Growth Model, and it goes way back, as I said, to my thesis. We had two stages of development. The first stage was my study with Jeffrey Sachs at Harvard, and we created a very simple, compared to today, a very simple model. But then in the 1990, the National Science Foundation, the Environmental Protection Agency, and Brookings Institution, we managed to get a large grant from the National Science Foundation to develop a model where we could analyse the macroeconomic implications of climate change. And so that was a big influx of funding to do a major new development, which enabled us to understand how the economy generates emissions which impact the climate and how changes in the climate impact the economy. To do that, you need to focus on sectors. You need to break the economy down into the sectors that are generating greenhouse gases, whether it's CO2 from burning fossil fuels or whether it's methane from agriculture. So you need a lot of sectoral disaggregation for the emission profiles, but you also need a lot of sectoral disaggregation to understand the impacts, because climate change or other shocks which are related to structural shocks, like energy price shocks or other events, they impact sectors differently. And so therefore, the idea in macroeconomics that you have a single good and it's a very simple economy doesn't help much when you're dealing with these very large global issues. And so we basically went back to fundamentals and said, well, how would you build a model that could analyse this and give us some insights? The second thing was, it's not a rigid structure, because we might have the wrong version of, we might have the wrong view of the world, how the world works. I mean, we assume consumers behave in a particular way, but what if they don't behave that way? And so we can, and users of the model, can change the assumptions, the way consumers behave, the way firms behave, in the software. So you can do different sets of assumptions, and then you can do a whole range of different scenarios and just see if there's a robustness in any of the results. And so that's when we use it for policy, one of our philosophies is not to work out what's the optimal policy. It's to work out what policy does the least damage if you have the wrong model. And so this enables us, given the way the system works, to enable us to try a whole range of different views of how the world works and a whole range of different views about how different scenarios might evolve. And it's a way of thinking that enables us to understand the economics without too much rigidity in the underlying beliefs that we build into the system.
1: Warwick, how did this approach and methodology work out when you applied it, as you did over the course of much analysis and many papers of the COVID pandemic, both on its global scale and domestically?
0: It didn't just happen in a day. We actually worked very closely with the World Health Organization during the SARS pandemic in the early 2000s. And we developed a methodology for understanding what are the economic consequences of SARS. The conventional approach to working out how much does a pandemic cost is to work out how many people died and what was their foregone income and how many people got sick, what was their loss of income during time when they weren't working. If you'd applied that standard methodology, then the cost of SARS was about $10 million because that's just over 100 people died. We developed the methodology where we built into the modelling the change in behaviour as a result of the pandemic. And so we had seen in real time a whole industry shutting down in Vietnam, in China, banks closing, people weren't going to the movies, they weren't going to to shopping centres in certain countries. That change in economic behaviour has economic consequences. And so we estimated that if you take into account that in our framework, we came up with a number of about $40 billion as the true cost rather than $10 million. And that actually became the official estimate of the World Health Organization. And so we actually evolved that methodology through various outbreaks of bird flu and swine flu. And then we were at the end of 2019. We'd just done a scenario, like a stress test at the International Monetary Fund, where we were looking at, much to their, I'm very impressed, they asked myself and another colleague who worked on antimicrobial resistance diseases to war game for a day at the IMF in the early 2019, what if there's another pandemic? And so we looked at the two most likely pandemics. One was a bird flu type pandemic, and another one was the antimicrobial resistance issue about superbugs being unconstrained by antibiotics, etc. And then at the end of that year, we started getting data out of Wuhan in China that, in fact, there was an outbreak of a disease. And so what we did was said, well, we had the Wuhan data. We could tell what were the case infection rates, what were the case mortality rates, like how many people got sick, how many people died. We then said, okay, historically, what are the big pandemics and how can we map that onto historical experience? And we looked at the Spanish flu, 1914, the Spanish flu. We looked at the Hong Kong flu and the Asian flu. And we took that information and we said, well, let's think of the scenarios that this could happen from Wuhan. And so we ended up writing a paper called Seven Scenarios. We wrote this in December 2019. This is before the pandemic. And the seven scenarios were three scenarios where the pandemic stayed in China of the different severity. And the three scenarios were, what if it spreads to the world and how would it spread? And we developed a way of it, doing some epidemiological modelling based on economic linkages, tourism, distance from epicentre, etc. And then the final scenario was, what if it's the worst possible state of the Spanish flu? The trouble with the Spanish flu around 1914, 15, 16 is there were two things happening at the same time. There was World War I, people were dying from injury, and there was the flu. And so there's two distinct estimates of very high estimates of mortality coming from the war as well, interacting with the pandemic. Anyway, the bottom line was we wrote this seven scenarios paper. When we got the initial results, we were horrified about how many trillions of dollars it would take out of the world economy and how many people might die. So we didn't publish it. We actually released it confidentially to all the policymakers that we had worked in our networks in the modeling. I presented it in Washington at the World Bank and the IMF and at the Fed, sent it to Treasury in Australia and the RBA, sent it to the Bank of Japan, all of our networks. And we said, this is really very frightening. Thought we'd let you know before we published it. And then we published it in February 2020. And then the pandemic was declared in March 2020. Just as I was coming back from Washington, and I briefed the Australian government, senior officials at Parliament House, as to what scenarios might happen. The uncertainty was enormous. And so we used that as an argument to make certain policy interventions until we knew which of the scenarios we might be travelling down. So it's the most cited paper I've ever written. It's like 4,000 or 5,000 citations. My co-author was a PhD student in his second month starting his PhD. So it was just one of those things that was an important question. We had the tools to answer it, and we did the analysis, and we spread it around all the policymakers we had contacts with. And that's where that came from. It was really just, well, what's the issues that we're worried about? And we had the capacity to answer that.
1: I'm in conversation here on Innovation Talk Radio on Northern Beaches with Warwick McKibben, globally recognised as a very distinguished expert and developer of global economic models, modelling the impact of shocks, disruptions and structural change on the global economy and individual countries. Warwick, the Trump tariffs, the tariff war, the Liberation Day, you know, the global panic and political panic this has caused, and of course the waves are still going through. How have you approached the assessment of the impact and possible responses to that? Where are we at with that in terms of your work and analysis?
0: So again, Michael, that was another example where several of us were sitting around before the election in 24 and asked the question, what if Donald Trump won the election? And so we worked with a team at the Peterson Institute went through all of the speeches, all of the written material, trying to unscramble the egg as what exactly is he going to do? And the reason that was an interesting question is because in the previous administration, when Trump was president, he did almost exactly what he said he'd do before the election. So we looked at three major issues. One was tariffs. He was going to do a 10% uniform tariff on all countries, 65% tariff on China. He was going to deport up to 8 million illegal workers in the US. And he was going to take over the Fed, remove Fed independence, the central bank independence, and run monetary policy. So that were the three scenarios that we modelled. And we thought that paper would last for 1 month. So we published it in September. The election was in November. And he won the election. And it was extraordinary because we really did not think that would happen. And as it turned out, again, enormous amount of interest in that particular scenario. One of the things we do is we make all of our outputs public domain. So there's a dashboard which we make available on the GCube website of the impacts of all these policies on individual countries, individual sectors. And so lots of policymakers download that because they don't have, in say, Vietnam or in other countries, the modelling capacity to do the sort of work we do. So we do make it publicly available. Now, we have been updating that because it turned out the tariffs that he implemented weren't the same as the ones we analysed. He wasn't putting tariffs on services. He was only putting tariffs on goods. And there's a big difference because the US has a deficit in trade in goods, but it has a surplus on surpluses, a lot of financial services, et cetera. He also tried to deport millions of people. That's still ongoing. And in fact, there's still, we have the problems with ICE and we have these other issues still happening in the US. And the Fed independence, we've just seen the changing of the Fed chairman. And the new Fed chairman is somewhat more, apparently a good economist, I don't know him, but he's apparently a good economist, but very much in the Trump camp of what should be doing, what should happen to interest rates under the Trump administration, which is a complete opposite to what our modelling says, actually. We're evolving that. So we've done the tariffs. We kept changing them because the tariffs announcements kept changing. But then we realised that that was a daily event and we didn't have the capacity to change the results every day. So we did a big one on Liberation Day in April, and then we did an update 6 months later, September, actually. We had to draw a line and say, okay, what are the tariffs today? What is the retaliation that other countries have put in place? And it's ongoing, and it's ongoing with the deportations. The deportations are actually a much more serious shock to the US economy than the tariffs are. The tariffs are a much more serious shock to the rest of the world. But the deportation scenarios, if you look at the details, and this is where a model is very useful, if we're going to deport 8 million workers, which is the proportional equivalence to Operation Wetback, which was done in the 50s, they have done this before, where they deported Mexicans back to Mexico. This was different because these were people from all over the world, and the scale of the event is much bigger. But 8 million people is 5.2% of the US labor force, and it's 16% of the labor force in construction. It's about 18% of the labor force in agriculture. So when we put those, we extracted those workers out of those sectors, this is a very, very significant shock to the US economy, a supply side shock, very much like COVID, except these people aren't just getting sick and recovering. These people are disappearing out of the US economy completely. This is a significant event. The upside of that, of course, is that they're going somewhere. And the shift in global capital, which will follow these workers, actually can benefit the rest of the world, whereas tariffs are unambiguously negative. This deportation event is very bad for the US, but actually is potentially quite positive to other countries. And so this is the sort of balancing that we're looking at is, you know, what are the key mechanisms? What are the numbers we're talking about here? And it all comes down to, here's the question we're asking, how do we put that into our model? And that's where you come up with the real data. I mean, 5.2% of the US labor force, that's much bigger than a COVID death toll. And so this really is a big event.
1: Notice that one of your conclusions that you've stated about policy implications for Australia of this Trump tariff wars is the best way to deal with Trump on these matters is to ignore him and just get on with our own trade policies of diversification.
0: That's right. And what was really interesting, actually, just looking at different countries, all countries are different. But Australia was particularly interesting because we didn't have zero tariffs, but we had low tariffs. And we were also very competitive compared to tariffs on other countries. So our modelling showed that agricultural exports from Australia to the US would go up. So even though they were less competitive than American products, they're a lot more competitive than the Brazilian products that were coming in, beef in particular. And so if you just looked at the spillover to Australia, the impact of the tariffs alone directly were positive. So Australia was picking up share of agriculture. But the overall impact was negative because China was getting hit with a massive tariff and Chinese demand for our mining and our energy exports was falling. And it was a bigger negative shock from China's reaction than the positive agriculture. So it was on net negative to the Australian economy, but nowhere near as bad because of the offsetting effects than it was to, say, the Vietnamese economy, which was very badly hit, the Bangladeshi economy, particularly in garments and other manufactured products, and China. So again, Australia did reasonably well, but the actual linkages were really important. The production networks, which we modelled down to a degree of complexity, were really important to understand what are the inputs, what are the outputs, and how do markets respond, what happens to the bond market, what happens to equity markets. And so it's very interesting, and it's very sensitive, as I say, to the assumptions you build in, but you can sort of diagnose exactly what's driving what and what might be a reasonable policy response. And usually it's in tariffs. Don't shoot yourself in the foot if someone else is shooting you in the foot. It just doesn't help with the pain management.
1: Warwick, of course, over the years, you've done much work modelling, particularly climate change and energy, and of course, climate change and policies and the transition from a carbon-based economy to renewables is a whole big topic you've done a lot of work on in policies. But just to pick up a strand of that, currently, of course, we're experiencing what's described as the biggest oil crisis, you know, since, well, in fact, bigger, I suspect, than the 1970s OPEC oil embargo and crisis through the Iran war and the Hormuz Strait closures. Where have you got to in analysing the impact of this particular oil shock on the global economy and maybe even on Australia?
0: Well, actually, we did it immediately when it was announced, and we've been working on the document. It keeps changing. As you know, the president makes a new announcement every day. We have the report coming out tomorrow, actually, at the Peterson Institute in Washington, and the results are already on the internet. If you go to the documentation website for GQ, the results for Australia are there. The Australian Treasury actually used this model in their initial assessment of the impact on Australia. As I said, the model is widely used around the world. As you say, it is the biggest shock, and it's not over. There's two parts of this shock. There's a direct economic impact because with 20% of the world's oil goes through that Strait of Hormuz. A lot of fertilizer, which we're modeling in the model, a lot of fertilizer has been disrupted, and natural LNG. Again, for Australia, it's kind of interesting because we're a net exporter of energy. We export a lot of LNG, which is a positive shock for the economy as a whole, not so much for consumers of natural gas, but definitely for producers. And we have a different dependency on the Middle East and many other countries. We also import a lot of fuels from Korea and from Malaysia. So you've got to know where the shock is and you've got to know what the linkages are. What's really fascinating, though, is not just the economics of this. And this is where the delay has been in the scenario. We've done two scenarios. One is a one-year shock. I think a more plausible scenario is a shock that lasts for 3 years. But actually, fundamentally, we've changed the structure of the global energy system because the US is no longer seen as a reliable partner in maintaining, firstly, global peace and security, but secondly, in the Middle East, the reason oil prices since the oil shocks of the 70s have been relatively stable is because of OPEC has a capacity to manage prices through an agreement amongst all the producers who are members of OPEC. That's falling apart because of the Trump administration policies in the Middle East. And so we're going to see a lot more volatility in oil prices, and we're going to see a lot more relocation of long-term investment decisions away from vulnerable areas like the Middle East into other parts of the world. So Australia there becomes a very attractive destination for many investments, particularly data centres for AI, because we have a stable, reasonably stable political system. We have strong institutions. We have a rule of law. We have a high court that actually isn't captured by the political process. So there's a lot of reason why this global capital is going to be searching for new homes, because the global system is changing. The entire system that was created after the Second World War, built on multinational institutions, rules of law, agreements, is fracturing, and it's fracturing because of the US administration. And so the Middle East is just one component, but we're not going to go back to where we were before the Iran war in terms of global energy markets. There's going to be a fundamental shift, and that's what we're trying to understand. What does that look like in our global models?
1: Warwick, a question might arise here about the impact of all of this crisis on the renewable energy transition. I'm wondering whether you're seeing any data, both in the short term or in your projections work, about the implications of this for investment and development and a transition for the global economy and how towards more renewable energies, or is this something that will count as a drag against that?
0: Well, again, Michael, that's a great question. I wish we had used the climate model for doing the Iran war. We didn't do that. We're using the same model that we were using for the tariffs. It doesn't have all the renewable energy systems in it that we do have in our climate model. We will go ahead and do that. So we haven't got results from the model, but this really is a great impetus to renewable energy coming. And if you ask the question, who won the war in Iran, the answer is China. China won the war geopolitically because that's improved their geopolitical situation relative to the US. They've also have enormous investments in renewable energy, particularly EVs, particularly solar technologies. And the demand for that is going through the roof. Even in Australia, there's a big shift. You can see it in the demand for EVs, people moving away from big fossil fuel guzzling cars towards EVs. That is real. And the question is, how much has this shock demonstrated the reliance on fossil fuels is fundamentally problematic. And I think you'll find that, again, this is going to push people away from fossil fuels, nowhere near as fast as some of the scientific community would like. But this certainly is a change in the relative price of fossil fuels versus renewables. The big problem there, though, is not just EVs and solar panels. It's the entire grid. The stability of the grid, the investment that's needed in battery and storage technology. There's a lot of things that the private sector need to provide that the government actually does not have enough funding to do this. The government should be creating incentives and reliability and credibility with bipartisan policies which are moving in the same direction so that the private sector can come in and undertake the investment that's required. And I think there's a confusion. People think the government should be doing it. The government cannot do the energy transition. It's the private sector that needs to do that. The government needs to create the capacity for that to happen. And I'm not seeing that in the political domain in Australia because of the fracturing of the support for an energy transition.
1: Warwick, this shock to the global energy system and the tensions maybe arising between a fossil fuels commitment and doubling down, as America seems to be doing, and a renewable energy transition, which China seems to be backing, leaves Australia in a very interesting position, doesn't it? Because we're going to face a choice, both as a fossil fuel exporter and system, but also a country with great potential that we seem interested and committed to exploring, to transitioning to being a renewable energy superpower and transforming our own economy. In terms of technology and technology shocks, could I just ask you briefly about artificial intelligence, which you've sort of alluded to, but from the point of view of how significant a shock you think this is to the global economy, particularly in terms of things that you do like to look at in your work on productivity and growth, and the way that this seems to be being financed, which is also an issue that but you're very interested in, you alluded to it in the context of the climate transition, this seems to be very much a private financed operation by the private sector.
0: Again, if we have several hours, I could talk about this. I've actually published a paper with Adam Triggs, who at the time was a PhD student, who's now one of the people running Mandala, where we looked at different scenarios on artificial intelligence, what if it impacts in different sectors, in different countries at different times. There's many, many scenarios. I think one of the big problems, firstly, is the investments that we're seeing now going into data centers. They're real investments. They're creating something, but the funding of that looks like a Ponzi scheme to me. It looks very much like what we saw in the early 2000s with the dot-com bubble. I think it's real technology. I think it has a real benefit, but the productivity gains that we might expect in society were likely to be a lot smaller than the market is pricing. And so we've just done a study. I was in Korea last week doing work with the Korean government, looking at different scenarios about AI productivity enhancements. And we can see how it could increase productivity by 1% per year in frontier countries, but that's nowhere near the valuations that we're seeing coming out of US equity markets. So at some point, the reality is going to be that this is a great technology, but it's not necessarily causing the real economic benefits that you expect. The second is, what does it do to employment? And I'm very much of the view that we're not going to have, we're not going to lose a lot of jobs. We're going to change jobs. And jobs aren't just a job is not just a particular fixed item. It's people changing the way they behave. So there will be, if there is a lot of transitional adjustment, it doesn't mean we're going to lose all these jobs. It's going to mean that we have to have people doing things differently. And there's a role there for human capital. There's a role for education. Ironically, it's a time when the Australian higher education system is being undermined by government policy and not funded sufficiently. And that's sort of an area where you know, if this does turn out to be a major job changer, we do need to have an alignment between the optimal policies of government and the actual reality. There was nothing in the budget about this, which I find really stunning, given that it is one of the most daunting potential shocks we're facing.
1: 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And thanks for sharing some of those insights with us. And thank you and all the best for joining for your future work.
0: Thank you, Michael. And people who are interested should go to gcube.com and they can learn more. Thank you.
1: 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I'm Michael Lester, and our programs are Innovation Talk. There's a lot of speculation these days with the second Trump presidency about what a lot of people see as the passing of the liberal international order that's been in place for so many decades under American leadership and that's fueled global growth and trade and investment and wealth, including for Australia. This is a concern now that with President Trump's actions, we are now moving well beyond that into some irreversible situation with a lot of speculation about the future configuration of international affairs and diplomacy and trade. To Mark Carney, the Canadian Prime Minister visiting Australia recently, pursuing his theme that this is irreversible, and he's made a call on middle powers, including like Australia, to get together to forge some elements of a new world order. That our guest today joining us on the line from New York is Dr. Nils Gilman. He's the senior advisor and a historian at the Berggruen Institute, which is a Los Angeles-based think tank, I believe. He's previously University of California, Berkeley. He's written many books, many articles, and in particular, he's written something we're discussing today, his article in the Foreign Policy magazine, Spring 2026 issue, titled The New Metabolic World Order, Opposing the Petrostates Will Be the Green Entente. So thanks very much for joining us here on Radio Northern Beaches, Nils.
2: Thank you so much for having me on, Michael.
1: To set the scene, Nils, I wonder what you see as the main symptoms of the fact that the liberal world order that we've been so used to internationally is now, in a sense, broken and irreversible.
2: I think that we're in a post-liberal international order or post-rules-based international order. Future historians will debate exactly when the breakdown took place, but there's been a problem for a while. There's been a crisis of legitimacy of that rules-based order. It goes back to the Iraq War, to the global financial crisis in the first decade of the century, and then been a growing sense of delegitimation of the rules-based order, partly because there's a feeling among many constituencies across the world that they have not been well-served, or they were not well-served by that order. And so there's been a rise of a whole series of critiques of the liberal international order, and I now think it's basically dead, and we're exploring what the next world order is likely to look like, and there's a big debate unfolding across the globe about what that will look like.
1: Where does President Trump and his actions, particularly in the second term, but obviously in the first term too, fit into this scenario of breakdown? Is he, you're suggesting, presiding over the end of what you've called a fossil-fueled model of industrial civilization, which presumably the use of fossil fuel energy underpinned this huge growth in world trade under the liberal international order?
2: That's right. You know, we've been in a fossil fuel-based economic and industrial systems since the beginning of the Industrial Revolution. I mean, initially it was coal, and then it was oil, more recently natural gas, have been the energetic foundation of economic growth for the last several hundred years. You know, obviously, there's been a growing realization for now nearly half a century that there are problems with that model. And there are two basic problems with the model. One has been apparent for some time, which is that oil, gas, coal, these come from particular places in the world. And if you're reliant on these natural resources, then you're also in a position of dependency on the political conditions in those parts of the world. And obviously, the most dramatic example of that is what's going on right now, where 25% of the waterborne oil in the world comes out of the Persian Gulf, and that's been almost completely choked off for the last couple of months. And so anybody who's dependent on that oil is in increasingly deep trouble. So that's one obvious challenge to the fossil fuel-based order. The other obvious challenge is that we become increasingly aware over the last century of the macro ecological effects that burning all that fossil fuel has done. And, you know, that goes under the moniker of global warming and climate change. And, you know, that's obviously, we've already had almost a degree and a half of global warming, from the baseline of the pre-industrial period. And if we, as we continue to burn more fossil fuels and put more carbon dioxide and other greenhouse gases into the atmosphere, it is that process of global warming is accelerating, and the ecological disruptions that it's creating are also accelerating. So, you know, those two things, between those two things, the security and political concerns and the ecological concerns, you know, there's a lot, there's been a big movement towards pushing for renewable energy sources, solar, wind in particular. There's also increasingly, I think, a movement to sort of revivify nuclear power in some countries. Again, the reasons why people want to move towards those things is that they think that it's going to create less dependency on fossil fuel reserves in the parts of the world where the fossil fuels are. However, those technologies are also produced in particular places. And in fact, at this point, China has developed a near monopoly on the production of both the minerals that are needed to produce those technologies, photovoltaic panels and, you know, wind turbines and so on, and as well as the actual photovoltaic cells and turbines and so on. So now what's happening is, if you do want to make a transition away from fossil fuels in your economy in order to avoid the security and ecological ramifications of burning fossil fuels, you're potentially putting yourself into a position, you're not potentially, you are putting yourself in a position of dependency on China, as opposed to on the fossil fuel producers. And that's the dilemma, I think, that energy importing countries are increasingly facing, is which form of dependency are you more concerned with? And what I think the middle powers between, you know, the fossil fuel superpower of the United States and the electro superpower in China, they're trying to find a middle way, a non-aligned way, maybe doing a both-and strategy, hedging their bets between the two. This is a natural kind of hedging that smaller countries have often done between superpowers historically.
1: So this awareness of the climate change issues, among other things that you've mentioned, this foreshadows what I guess is a scenario that the world is undergoing a transition to a post-carbon future, a post-fossil fuel future, to a renewable future. Yet you speak about this as being not a smooth transition for the world in terms of geopolitics, but a rivalrous transition. So, for example, it seems that President Trump, while you say might be presiding over the end of a fossil fuel model, seems to be doubling down on fossil fuels, doesn't he? And backing away from this transition idea.
2: Right. So under the previous administration, under the Biden administration, the U.S. made a big concerted push in the form of what was somewhat misleadingly named the Inflation Reduction Act, which was actually sort of a green industrial policy act. It looked like the U.S. under Biden was really making an effort to get into the race, providing subsidies for electric vehicles, providing subsidies for people to, you know, produce more solar panels, roll out renewables across the country. And since Trump has come back into office, all those subsidies have been rolled back and in some cases reversed and instead turned over to fossil fuel manufacturers or fossil fuel producers inside the United States. So now, under the second Trump term, things are looking very different. Trump has rejected the idea that the U.S. should compete with China to see who can most effectively bring about a green energy transition, and instead is doubling down on fossil fuel production and trying instead to force countries to stay on the fossil fuel consumption path, because that's an industrial domain that the United States has dominance in. And so the idea is you can keep people dependent on the United States if they stay committed to fossil fuels as the core and the base of their energetic strategy. So now it's turned into a much more divergent kind of vision of the future of the metabolism of the industrial order in, you know, China versus the United States. So it's a much different kind of rivalry that is emerging now. I think that that's the strategy that I think the Trump administration has been pursuing. The reason I say he's presiding over the failure, the end of the fossil fuel order, however, is that that strategy seems to be doomed to fail. And I think what we're seeing in the calamity with the war in Iran, the war in the Persian Gulf, is that the strategy is backfiring badly. You know, countries all over the world are looking at the way in which oil has been choked off at the Strait of Hormuz. Oil exports have been choked off there, and they're desperately scrambling to try to, you know, make more investments in green energy. There's been more, you know, purchases of and orders for purchases of green tech in the last couple of months than ever before. And I think this is clearly partly in response to the dramatic revelation of fossil fuel dependency because of the war in Iran.
1: Yeah, Nils, so much for the signs with President Trump and America doubling down on the fossil-fueled model of industrial growth and civilization. On the other hand, as you alluded, China's, to use your words, China has gone in less than a generation from being the world's greatest environmental villain to its green hegemon, basically converting from, by your telling, into from a petro-state towards an electro-state. What's the strength of what they're doing?
2: One thing that should be said up front is the Chinese are still building a huge amount of fossil fuel infrastructure, specifically coal-fired electrical generation plants. They're still rolling out, I don't have the numbers in front of me, but at least one huge coal-fired power plant a week is being brought online. And those are going to be continuing to consume coal, produce carbon dioxide in the atmosphere for at least the next, you know, these are 20-plus year horizon investments. And so they are, you know, not exclusively going towards renewables. At the same time, however, they are deploying unbelievable amounts of renewable energy production, and they're moving their entire ground fleet away from fossil fuels towards electricity, which means that they're now putting themselves in a position to not have to import any oil. China has huge amounts of coal reserves. That's where it gets the coal that it puts into its coal-fired plants. It also gets quite a lot from Australia, but primarily domestic production. But they're now moving towards a future, I think, that over the next 10, 20 years, where they're looking, I think, to hopefully phase out the continued investment in coal-fired electrical generation plants and really getting to the point where they can have an almost entirely renewable-based electrical production foundation for their economy.
1: So, Nils, in terms of the path forward, you speculate and strategize that we face an emerging new Cold War. Of course, we had a Cold War that we know about between the two great superpowers of the time before the fall of communism, between America and the Soviet Union. You now posit that we're heading for what you call an ecological Cold War that's going to draw the lines between the two emerging great global superpowers. But unlike you characterized the previous Cold War as being very much a sort of ideological battle for liberal capitalism versus communism. But this time you say this is not so theoretical. It's more to do with a contest of competing strategies on energy, metabolism, as you call it.
2: That's right. So the first Cold War was a bipolar rivalry primarily between the United States and the Soviet Union. And as you say, it was an ideological contest about what the right way to arrange the relationship between state and society or state and economy, right? On the one hand, you had the Americans and the West who were promoting democratic capitalism, or at least capitalism. And on the other hand, you have the Soviet Union who were promoting state socialism as the best model for achieving economic development. You know, when we talk about a Cold War competition, what were they competing for, the Soviets and the Americans? What they were competing for was to win the hearts and minds of the global South in particular, but countries all over the world. So you had, during the Cold War, you had this emergence of more than 100 new nations during the post-colonial period in the 1950s and 1960s. More than 100 new countries emerge, and they all have to make a decision. Do they want to sort of pursue a developmental strategy that is more capitalist-based or more state socialist-based? And that was really what the U.S. and the Soviet Union were competing about. What I think this emerging Cold War, what I call the ecological Cold War, is competing about is less about trying to impose one's ideological vision on other countries. I don't think the Chinese much care how the Cameroonians, you know, what kind of political system the Cameroonians have. What they do want to do is they want to sell them kit. They want to sell them, you know, electric vehicles. They want to sell them telecommunication systems and so on. So it's a much more commercial competition between the United States and China. And they're really offering, again, two kind of different developmental visions. But here, the two different developmental visions aren't about the ideology so much about the ideology about state, you know, socialism versus capitalism. It's really about, is it a fossil fuel-based, you know, platform that you want to build your country on, or do you want to build it on renewables? And that rivalry, I think, is going to be what defines a lot of the competition in the global South and among the middle powers between China and the United States over the next couple of decades.
1: Here on Radio Northern Beaches, a conversation on the line from New York, Nils Gilman, about the article he's written in the recent issue of Foreign Policy magazine out of Washington, D.C., titled "The New Metabolic World Order, Opposing the Petrostates Will Be the Green Entente." Now, in the Cold War, we saw the two superpowers lining up with allies on each side and building blocks to face each other globally in terms of structures. Here you're talking about an emerging petrostate axis, you call it. Who are the members of this petrostate axis and what unites them?
2: What unites them are the fact that they are large holders of large hydrocarbon reserves and they produce large numbers of hydrocarbons. So I think the superpower in this case is the United States, which is the number one fossil fuel producer in the world right now. You know, Russia and Saudi Arabia are also part of that. I mean, these are all countries whose, particularly Saudi Arabia and Russia, where a huge percentage of their economy and particularly their export economy is fossil fuels. They, you know, if we were to imagine a world where fossil fuels were banned because we were looking to, you know, fully abate carbon emissions into the atmosphere, that would be obviously economically catastrophic for both Russia and Saudi Arabia, as well as all the other fossil fuel producers, Venezuela, the UAE, Brunei. I mean, we know who all the fossil fuel producers are, Qatar. And these countries, I think, have an interest in keeping the fossil fuel-based metabolic order of industrialism going for as long as possible. I mean, they're making enormous profits off of this, right? So, you know, oil producers who are able to get their oil to market are making profits like nobody's ever seen right now, because oil is sitting at, you know, been bouncing around between $95 and $125 a barrel for the last few months since the Straits of Hormuz were choked off. So all of these countries are interested in maintaining a steady consumption or perhaps even growing consumption of fossil fuels. Then you have all the people on the other side, what I call the Green Entente or the emerging possible Green Entente. These are fossil fuel importers who, or energy importers, let's just say, they need to be able to, you know, they don't have their own fossil fuel energy sources. So the question is, where are those countries going to get energy from? And they basically have two options, right? One is they can purchase fossil fuels from abroad, which has all these security risks that we were discussing earlier, also contributes to global warming, which is not great for anybody. Or they can choose to try to invest more and more heavily in renewables, wind and solar primarily, or possibly nuclear. And that's basically the choice that countries who are energy dependent will have to make. And the challenge that I think all those countries face is that it's a little bit of being stuck between a rock and a hard place, right? The rock in this case being coal or other fossil fuels, and the hard place being the geopolitical attitudes in Beijing. So the point is, if you decide that you're going to have your entire, you know, ground transportation fleet be electric vehicles, almost where the Chinese have incredible dominance in production, and you're going to have your entire, you know, electrical generation process be dependent on or be based on photovoltaics and wind turbines that you purchase from China, you're putting yourself in a real position of dependence vis-a-vis the Chinese. And that creates a different kind of geopolitical risk than being dependent on the United States and on oil producers.
1: Well, as you say, this situation and the confrontation between these two different approaches and different models moving towards, as you see, the metabolic world order, the transition, as you say, this puts a lot of countries into a very difficult situation, including middle powers, about with whom they're going to align in this new Cold War, ecological Cold War. As you say, they face brutal strategic calculations. How can we understand the brutality of these choices in terms of the sort of strategies that, on the one hand, the petrostate axis might put in place versus the sort of strategies that the Green Entente electrostates might put in place?
2: I think there's two things to be said about this. One is, you know, there's a very different sort of, shall we say, diplomatic style that's being pushed out of Washington versus out of Beijing right now. You know, Trump is a rather crude and ham-fisted deal maker, or tries to impose deals on people. You know, he's very much trying, as part of a variety of bilateral trade agreements that he's in the process, or his administration is in the process of negotiating, trying to make continued investment in fossil fuel infrastructure part of the deal that he wants to put into place in order to give people concessionary trade terms or what have you. So there's a lot of pressure that's already coming from Washington right now on countries, if they want to do business with the United States, to, you know, join the fossil fuel, you know, the fossil fuel axis. Beijing, I think, is taking, generally speaking, a more subtle approach, which is they're just making an argument around economics. They're saying, look, we'll come in and we'll provide you with a turnkey solution. You buy our telco system, you buy our electric vehicles, you buy our photovoltaics, and all of a sudden you're not dependent on the United States and the whims of whoever's in the White House. The United States is not a reliable partner anymore. We're, you know you have a steady relationship with China. We're not going to tell you how to run your internal affairs, unlike the Americans from time to time, who love to interfere in the internal politics of other countries. Why don't you just buy our stuff and you can get out from under that sort of neocolonial Western-led order? And that's basically the pitch that I think that they're making in more or less subtle terms to countries all over the world. Now, if you're one of those countries, both of those offers seem like they might be poisoned chalices in one way or another, could potentially be poisoned chalices. So I think a lot of countries are going to try to hedge their bets. Of course, it's very expensive. This is, one thing that's different from the first Cold War. You could switch your ideological allegiances overnight. You could decide, that's exactly what happened in Eastern Europe in the late 1980s and early 1990s. A bunch of countries decided they no longer wanted to pursue state socialism, and they became, liberal, democratic, capitalist countries almost overnight. But by contrast, when you make these decisions around which pole of the metabolic Cold War you want to align yourself with, these are infrastructural decisions that are extremely expensive and that lock you in for many, many years, decades in some cases. When you build a coal-fired power plant, the economics of that only make sense. Same thing with a nuclear power plant, same thing with wind turbines. These things, the capital costs of producing those things only make sense if you're going to stick with them for a period of many years. And so the switching costs, I think, are going to be much harder than they were for the ideological first Cold War. So that's one aspect of it. The other aspect of it is, during the first Cold War, there was this famous so-called non-aligned movement of countries in the global South who did not want to be kowtowing either to Moscow or to Washington, D.C., and that tried to carve out an independent kind of politics for themselves. And I suspect that there's going to be something like that, where there's going to be a kind of a non-aligned movement around this metabolic Cold War, because many countries, I think wisely, don't want to be completely dependent either on Beijing or Washington, D.C.
1: Yeah, well, that's an interesting analogy in terms of what all the countries in between these two big blocs are going to be doing in positioning themselves and the difficult choices that they face. Your analogy with the non-aligned movement is interesting from the 1950s and into the 60s, but that was very much, wasn't it, an ideological construct, and they approached it by trying to set up their own sort of institutions. But what sort of strategic basis and relationship alliances might this new non-aligned climate group actually put in place? Surely they're not going to be, or are they, building huge, major, new international organizations?
2: It doesn't look like it yet, is what I would say. I mean, there doesn't seem to be anything like that being proposed right now. And you're absolutely right. Because the first Cold War was an ideological Cold War, the non-aligned movement was itself an ideological form of non-alignment. And, many of the countries that were in the non-aligned movement, in fact, were quite capitalistic or quite socialistic, and yet they still want to maintain political autonomy. And I think that's where there is a similarity now. There's going to be an effort to maintain political autonomy. What I do think we might see is, in fact, various kinds of middle powers banding together. Mark Carney, who you mentioned earlier, the Prime Minister of Canada, who really sort of brought this kind of middle powers term to the fore during his speech at Davos in January this year, is very explicitly talking about trying to, over time, decouple from the deep entanglement Canada has with the United States economy, doing a free trade deal with the Europeans. You can imagine a variety of middle powers potentially trying to band together to do a variety of things, from procurement networks to technology sharing to de-risking of supply chains through procurement agreements. And I think we will probably see things like that. Whether it's going to result in sort of new multilateral institutions, I think that that's probably too soon to tell. I haven't seen a lot of propositions around that, but it's at least possible.
1: You say, I think, that middle powers are the crucible where the answer will be forged. How realistically do you think they can pursue sovereign independence, which many of them seem to want to maintain?
2: Yeah, I think all countries want to maintain a degree of sovereign independence. But in a world of massive interdependence, and we're all interdependent whether we like it or not, because even if you were completely autonomous economically, produced all your own energy, all your own food, had your entire supply chains for everything you need, was inside your own country, which no country does, right? No country has that. But even hypothetically, assuming that you were able to somehow engineer that, you still would be dependent and interdependent on the rest of the world because of things like global climate change, right? This is happening to the entire world, and no individual country, sovereign country, can handle that problem entirely on their own. I mean, it's a planetary scale challenge. Same thing with other kinds of risks. We saw the pandemic. What happened during the pandemic, right? We had a very open trade system, travel system. And as soon as the pandemic began, was the public health emergency of international concern was declared by the World Health Organization, the immediate response of almost every country in the world was to close their borders, to retreat to the national. And of course, it didn't work, right? I mean, the pandemic, in fact, ended up going all over the world. There were a few countries that managed to keep it out for the entirety of 2020 before the vaccines came online. But these tended to be places that were basically islands and quite cut off. Australia was actually fairly successful at that. New Zealand was successful at that. Japan was fairly successful at that. But, all of these are island countries. That's not really an option that's available to most countries. So I think that the reality of interdependence means that it's a fantasy to imagine that you're going to be able to maintain your sovereignty as an absolute thing. You know, countries are going to have to make decisions. My belief is, my hope, in fact, it's more of a hope, I guess, than a belief about the future, is that as people become more and more cognizant of the reality of interdependence, the reality of the way in which we're all embedded in these larger planetary forces, which go beyond any given nation state, that this will create a spur for more effective cooperation in order to address those kinds of threats.
1: As we wrap up here on Radio Northern Beaches with our guest on the line from New York, Nils Gilman, historian and senior advisor of the McGruen Institute, LA-based think tank, we're talking about his article, The New Metabolic World Order, opposing the petrostates will be the Green Entente. In a slightly more cynical mood, you wonder whether this whole stoush and confrontation and choices, to what extent you speculate that maybe this climate emergency is being used as a bit of a pretext and a cover for broad and other ambitions.
2: Well, there's many things to be cynical about. One can be cynical about whether the people who are denying that climate change are doing so because they don't want to lose the future fossil fuel profits that they're hoping to get out. I don't think there's any doubt that there's a lot of motivated reasoning that's going on about this. One of the things that people have become very disturbed by who are opposed to climate alarmism is they feel as if it's a bit of a Trojan horse for achieving statist ends, right? You know, the original Green parties of Europe, the German Green Party in particular, was famously called in the 1970s the Watermelon Party. The reason it was called that was it was a bunch of former lefties, in other words, red on the inside, who now are rebranding themselves as green. That's the watermelon metaphor, but basically promoting the same policies. They wanted, you know, state control of industry and so on and so forth. There's no question there's some people who regard it that way. I'm not that cynical about this because the way I see it, you know, global warming as a result of fossil fuel pollution in the atmosphere is just a reality. I mean, it's not a conspiracy that that's taking place. That is, in fact, taking place. Now, what might be a conspiracy is how much people contribute to a quote-unquote alarmist or, you know, the sky is falling, the world is ending kind of discourse around that. And here, you know, I do think there is some cause for, if not cynicism, then at least pause, right? I mean, it was probably about 15 years ago that we were told we only had 12 years left to solve the fossil fuel, you know, emissions problem or else the world was going to, you know, collapse. And it's been more than 12 years and the world hasn't collapsed. But at the same time, it continues to get hotter and hotter. You know, there's a heat wave going on in Europe right now where, you know, it's 15 degrees above the averages. You know, it's normally about 15, 16 degrees in Western Europe this time of year, and it's in the low 30s instead. And that's, you know, there's going to be more and more and more of that. And that's a reality. Now, does that spell the end of the world? Definitely not. Does it spell perhaps very dire consequences for many people around the world? It definitely does. Particularly for people who are poor or people who are living on, you know, more marginal lands, places that are at risk of flooding or drought. In fact, places primarily in the global south who have the least resources to be able to deal with it. So, you know, those are just truths. How much one considers any of that to be an emergency, that's political spin.
1: Well, Nils, I think you conclude by saying ultimately the choice for middle powers caught between these great powers, the petrostates and the electrostates, if you like, to use one label, or the petrostate axis or the Green Entente on the other, that the fundamental choice, you say, is what kind of modernity the middle powers in particular want to inhabit. Is this that significant a decision that the middle powers and the world is facing at this point geopolitically?
2: I think so. And, you know, here I just will say, you know, to just be put my cards on the table, I've been pushing for a much more aggressive line on climate change mitigation, that is fossil fuel abatement, for, you know, close to 20 years at this point. And I do think that if we end up deciding that we're going to burn all the fossil fuels that have been discovered and put all that in the atmosphere, you know, then we're probably heading towards, you know, 4 or maybe even 5 degrees of global warming by the end of the century under the current technological kit. Will there be future technologies that allow us to escape that by pulling carbon from the air? Maybe. We don't know. So far, none of that has proven commercially viable. Could it in the future? Maybe. But if we continue to burn all the fossil fuels and don't figure out a way to keep the carbon out of the atmosphere and out of the oceans, we're going to face very dire consequences in the long term. And it'll be a world that will be much less pleasant to live in, from my perspective. Meters of sea level rise over the next couple of centuries, loss of coastal cities. You know, these are not things that are going to happen overnight. But over the long run, they will make the world a much less pleasant place to live, and it's not the world that I would choose to live if I were making the decisions.
1: Well, thank you, Nils Gilman, for joining us from New York. Nils, a historian, senior advisor with the Berggruen Institute, LA-based think tank, to talk about your article, The New Metabolic World Order, opposing the petrostates will be the Green Entente, which was in a recent issue of Foreign Policy magazine out of DC, with various scenarios addressing the world after Trump. Thanks so much, Nils, for joining us.
2: Thank you so much, Michael. It's been a pleasure to come on.
1: Welcome.
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1: 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In just a moment, Jeff Stanwell's in to bring us Jeff's Generation. 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And then at 5 p.m, Community Voices with Michael Lester, followed by The Grit Diaries with Mon and Maz. At 6:30, Joe Gigliotti's in to bring us Musica Italiana. 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

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Very popular program this morning, dear listener. We've got brand new listeners in America and in the USA and in Canada. And looking forward to speaking with you later on today, especially after 9:30 this morning when Bridget Stills comes into the studio. The anniversaries this week, I've got none for today, June 24, but beginning the week last Sunday, June the 21st, John Paul Young's birthday. In fact, I'll save up that JPY track, Love Is In The Air, for our dancing group at Parkinson's of the place at Collaroy Narrabeen, Warbits. Nils Lofgren's birthday last Sunday. Monday, the shortest day of the year, so our days are starting to get longer now. Chris Christopherson's birthday, Todd Rundgren's birthday, Cindy Lauper's birthday. Yesterday, Jason Mraz. And tomorrow, Carly Simon's birthday, Harry Womack from Womack and Womack, Tim Finn's birthday, Fraction Too Much Friction, and I've Got You from when he was with that group from New Zealand. Of course, we're going to play that. And George Michael, his birthday tomorrow. Michael Jackson's death tomorrow. He died in 2009. Chris Isaak on Friday, his birthday. Terry Nunn's birthday as well on Friday.

Happy birthday to Cyndi Lauper for last Monday, June 22. Another person with a birthday on the 22nd of June is Todd Rundgren. Todd Rundgren, can we still be friends?

Todd Rundgren, Can We Still Be Friends? Also on the 22nd of June, the shortest day of the year for us in the Southern Hemisphere, was Chris Christopherson's birthday, born in 1936, died in 2024. Here he is with the Highwaymen, Willie Nelson, Johnny Cash, everybody there with the Highwaymen, Waylon Jennings.

the Highwaymen, Willie Nelson, Johnny Cash, Waylon Jennings, the Highwaymen. Chris Christopherson's birthday last Monday, June 22nd. Moving on to yesterday, Tuesday, 23rd of June, is Jason Mraz. His birthday was yesterday. Probably well known for this track, which I used to play at weddings all the time when I was DJing.

You can't have a Jason Mraz celebration for his birthday yesterday without playing Lucky, the track that he did with Colby Collet. Jason Mraz,

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After this next track, we will be having a chat with my very good friend, what's your name? Bridget. Bridget Stills is in the studio. And we'll be chatting about various things, particularly about the Women Speakers Bureau and particularly about the poor showing with the auction rates in Australia at the moment. Let me play a track for you by Carly Simon. It's written, this first came out in November of 1972, and a song written mainly, there were three people mentioned this in this song, but over the years, Carly Simon has admitted that one of the people in the song was, in fact, Warren Beatty. Here she is, Carly Simon, and You're So Vain.

0: Patrick Hernandez. That's one of your favourite tracks, isn't it, Bridget Stills?
1: I love it.
0: Do you?
1: Yeah, I do.
0: We played it last time you were in here, about a month ago, and I might even pause that and come back to it later, but last time you were in here and we took a photo of you dancing in the studio, up on the table.
1: That's right, and now it's gone global.
0: And it's tell me about that. What do you mean, now it's gone global?
1: Well, everybody loved the music so much that
0: right.
1: that when they saw the clip of us jumping up.
0: Dancing,
1: yes. That's right. So a lot of people overseas adopted it and they're now using it. And we use it as well over here.
0: Mm.
1: So
0: I used to play it all the time and when I was DJing, as I mentioned before, and I'd always introduce it as the eponymous track for disco dancing. It probably is, isn't it?
1: Well,
0: I can't even spell eponymous, so there you go.
1: Well, it's taken off like a rocket again.
0: Oh, that's wonderful. Bridget Stills, my real estate guru, my friend of 15, 16 years. She's been in the real estate industry for...
1: Over 40 years.
0: And we've got lots of new listeners today, haven't we? I'm just going to give a quick time check here. It's 24 minutes to 10 in the morning here in New York. It's 24 minutes to 8 p.m.
1: Mm-hmm.
0: In Vancouver and L.A. is 24 minutes to 5 p.m. in the afternoon. What a great time to be broadcasting to people as they're getting their evening meal ready, as they're getting their grits ready. Do you have grits at lunchtime or tea time?
1: I don't know about that.
0: Bridget Stills, tell us all about what's happening in the real estate market, because I believe that the clearance rates are right down at the moment.
1: Look, they have been. There's been a major change, which is quite unfortunate, really. And when I was listening to the results, it's like 47.5% clearance rate here in Sydney
0: right.
1: on the weekend, which has come down quite considerably. And it's down to around about 38% in Victoria. And Queensland, it was around about the 27%. But they're not really much into auctions, not as predominantly as what we are in Sydney.
0: Right.
1: But yes, when talking to a couple of agents in the last few days, they say that, look, there are buyers out there, but the buyers are not in the same category market as they were previously, you know. There are lots of lookers. And
0: can I do a Pauline Hanson? Please explain.
1: People before were anxious and keen to buy because they wanted to make sure that they got the property and they'd put in bids.
0: Right.
1: Okay, so sometimes they put in way above what their expectation was and they went over their heads in regards to what they wanted to buy. But now everybody's sort of inching back a little bit and now having a look to see what the value is of the property. And, of course, it relates to their finance, their financial situation.
0: Right.
1: You know, lots of people are still borrowing money. Banks are now scrutinising our properties a little bit more in values as well. So, yes, so it's come back
0: right.
1: a trifle. I'm not quite sure how long this is going to continue on. It hasn't stopped the real estate market at all. I mean, people are still buying.
0: Because you would normally come in here with your monthly
1: update
0: and say that last weekend 700 properties were sold or whatever, but it's completely gone the other way now.
1: It's gone the other way. Look, listening to Domain on the weekend, Domain said there was around about 800 auctions that were at, you know, properties
0: yes,
1: in Sydney
0: yeah.
1: that were going up to be sold, and quite a few had actually withdrawn prior to actually going to auction on the Saturday, and I guess that had a lot to do with interest as to who was out there looking and who was interested in purchasing the properties.
0: Right.
1: But I mean, it's a little bit demoralising, but shouldn't put people off in such a way that they're saying, well, now I'm not going to sell or I'm now not going to buy. If the opportunity comes up, you know, take the opportunity as it stands and think about it a little bit more. But basically, if you're borrowing money from the bank, you need to make sure that your finance is in order
0: right.
1: before you commit yourself.
0: Yeah, and a lot of people are going about it the wrong way and they're suddenly realising that they can't do it and they walk away
1: or they
0: hedge their bets or what happens?
1: Oh, look, there's people walking away and they're getting a bit upset about the fact is that, you know, they were hoping to buy a property for 1.3, 1.4 and that property for 1.3, 1.4 employee's no longer there, it's been purchased by someone else, mm-hmm. or their loan has now escalated, or their financial situation has changed. And people also looking at the fact is how secure are their jobs and their employment,
0: right.
1: you know, and family commitments as well. I mean, everything's gone up. I mean, the price of food, everything's now sort of gone up a little bit. And I think that everyone's taking all of that into consideration. But there are still people putting their properties on the market. I mean,
0: is this a worldwide phenomenon? Is it happening in North America as well as in Australia, for instance?
1: North America has had this trend for a little while longer than what we have. Maybe not as bad as what we have had.
0: Right.
1: But when it hit Australia, when it hit Sydney especially,
0: right.
1: I mean, people just took it very, very seriously, and it affected them in a big way.
0: Mm.
1: So, yes, we are just seeing something different. We are seeing something that we have not seen before. You know, real estate goes up and down, and I've been in this business now for 45 years.
0: Mm.
1: It goes up and down, and it has in the past, and we all say, oh, look, we're going through one of these upwards and outward trends. But at the moment, it's got a lot to do with the way the economy is and, you know, basically what happened
0: with
1: the budget. And I think that's what people are looking at the moment. Some people are saying, oh, you know, we may have this for the next couple of years and then things will change. But I'm not quite sure at the moment. But I would say don't let it put you off buying a house.
0: Making that purchase.
1: Yes. Or selling that property if you need to sell.
0: You wear another hat as well as being a real estate guru. Bridget Stills is now well and truly entrenched in the Women Speakers Association. I've done some research on you, Bridget Stills.
1: Oh, you have?
0: Mm. The Women Speakers Association, I understand, is the first ever global gathering place for women speakers, authors and experts to support, mastermind and mentor. Who wrote this? Take a powerful stance in ushering in the voice of the 21st century woman. And it's been going since 2011. And
1: yes.
0: How long have you been involved in it?
1: 6 years.
0: Wow.
1: Yes.
0: And now you've just got on the board or something? I saw your beautiful picture up there.
1: No. Look, since I became the Global Business Connector for Women Speakers Association 5 years ago, you would have seen my photos and information out there, because basically I brought Women Speakers Association as a global business connector to Australia 5 years ago.
0: Okay.
1: Yes.
0: Mm-hmm. Okay. Some people may driving along the street now just listening to us saying, well, how many people are involved in that? And I couldn't get a precise figure. But what I could come up with was that the Women Speakers Association is in 120 countries.
1: It is.
0: And has an online presence that reaches into the millions. And that's why we have brand new listeners today, don't we, Bridget Stills? In North America.
1: Do.
0: Have we got any names of people who might...
1: Yes, look, we have.
0: We've because got... people love hearing their names on the radio, even though it's a radio station in Sydney, Australia. We are broadcasting to the world.
1: We are, and we're in Canada today as well.
0: Canada?
1: Yes, we're in Canada today.
0: Right.
1: Well, look, we've got Karen, we've got Marsha, we've got Lucy, we've got Vanetra, we've got Angela,
0: right.
1: We've got Sandy Lou, we've got Megan Kelly, we've got three guys. We've got a Gary...
0: Men.
1: Gary, a Jeff, not Stanwell.
0: Not me.
1: Jeff, someone else.
0: Yes.
1: And we've got a Lawrence that are listening. Yes.
0: Brand new listeners.
1: Yes.
0: Welcome to Radio Northern Beaches. This is Jeff Stanwell and Bridget Stills presenting to you a fabulous program this morning. It's a global community anyway, the Women Speakers Association, 120 countries.
1: 120 countries.
0: And impacts millions of members and subscribers worldwide. So you've been a member for...
1: 6 years. Going on to 7 years now, actually.
0: What attracted you to it? How did you become aware of it in the first place? Was it word of mouth or something else?
1: Look, actually, how I found it was I was actually looking to write a book. 7-8 years ago.
0: Oh, I forgot left that out for you.
1: Yes.
0: Bridget Stills, author.
1: And I saw some information about Women Speakers Association online, and I actually made an appointment to speak to someone.
0: Right.
1: And I spoke to Gail Watson, and she's the owner, she's the CEO, and
0: she's
1: the lady
0: in the
1: that
0: States.
1: Founded. Yeah, she actually lives in Canada.
0: Oh, in Canada.
1: Yes.
0: Sorry.
1: And yes, so we had this conversation and we were talking about the organisation. And the one thing about I found about this

0: It does, and that's that was the whole purpose of me becoming the, you know, the Connect and Collaborate representative out here, and becoming the global representative for Women Speakers Association. And prior to that, we didn't have this facility. We didn't have any of this. But now we've got this opportunity, and that means that women out there, whoever they are, whatever they want to be, if they join us and you know, There's all these other resources there that they can take the opportunity of joining.
1: Do you therefore sort of guide them towards that? Like is it a website that you send them to, or?
0: Yes, it is. Look, if anybody's listening today, I mean at the end of this call,
1: 110,000 people listening right now. Come on,
0: in Australia, then. Yeah. Yes, if anybody's listening to us right now, at the end of this call today, I will give all the details as to how you can be a part of this.
1: Okay. And maybe we'll give your number as well, because there may be people driving along who can't stop or write things down whilst they are driving. Okay. Now, you have contributed. You said you're up to book number 6. Number one was all about how you started off in real estate.
0: Mm-hmm. Yeah.
1: And how you were sort of chastised or people didn't like your approach, because this little upstart of a female coming along, taking over from a man's point of view. And you conquered all that, didn't you?
0: Look, I did. And I'm actually going to be doing a bit of a presentation about this sooner than later. And it's basically to do how I started and what happened to me, but basically what made me who I am today. And, you know, I talk a lot about doing all of this for women, and I love helping women, but most of the people that I mentor are actually men.
1: Is that right?
0: Yes.
1: You don't mentor me.
0: Well, Jeff, I can help there. Yes, and so I do mentor a lot more men than I do women.
1: Okay.
0: And I had a mentor that helped me get to where I am today.
1: So now it's at the payback stage.
0: Yes. And he was a man that was very much older. He was an accountant, and without him, I would have never achieved what I did.
1: Okay.
0: And he made me, he recognised my, you know,
1: He inspired self-confidence in you.
0: He did.
1: Yes.
0: He did. And you know how we met? I was actually dropping leaflets.
1: Oh, that leaflets, yes.
0: Yes, in the letterboxes.
1: In the ride area, yes.
0: I was dropping leaflets, and he was outside the Church of England Children's Home, and he was just walking in the gate, and he said to me, "What are you doing there?" And I said, I showed him what I had, and he said, "What are they?" And I said, "I'm just at, you know, promoting and advertising our agency. I'm looking for listings, etc." And he said, "Why would you be doing that in a dress and high heels?" And I said, "That's my code of dress." I said, "My boss said I've got to wear a dress and I've got to wear high heel shoes."
1: Right.
0: And he said, "How funny." Uh-huh. Anyway, he said, "Come and sit on the fence and tell me what you're doing." So I sat on the fence there with him, on this little stone fence, and you know, here we were having this chat, and you know, he's asking me all about myself and everything, and that's how it all happened. And I, about a week later, he said, "How about we meet and have a coffee?" And he said, "And have another chat about what you've been doing and how you're going about it."
1: I can hear all these skeptical males listening to us right now saying, "Hello, he fancied Bridget." No,
0: he wasn't like that at all. He just saw me
1: as... He just saw you as a person that he could... Yes.
0: He said to me once, he said, "You are the daughter that I didn't have."
1: Oh, how lovely.
0: Yeah.
1: How beautiful.
0: And from there on in, I felt I had that connection with him.
1: Right.
0: And I felt really good about, you know, what he was doing for me. And, Jeff, one of the things...
1: Did you still stay in touch?
0: Oh, look, I stayed in touch until he passed away.
1: Oh, dear.
0: And then, you know, obviously I was out on my own after that, but I was way down the track. But one of the things he said to me was, he said, visibility. He didn't say visibility as visibility, but he said to me, he looked at my car and he said, are you planning on buying a new car? And I said, I am. He said, well...
1: What were you driving at the time?
0: I was driving a Holden something or other, you know. And after I made a sale, which he introduced me to, and I made the biggest sale in the area, I ended up going out and buying a car. He said, buy a black car. I bought a black car. He said, you're going to have initials on your number plates.
1: Really?
0: I had initials on my number plates.
1: And you still got them today?
0: I still have them all these years later, and all my cars ever since have been black.
1: Wow.
0: And that was visibility. You know, that goes back down to the fact